0: always on the hunt for evidence of curiosity at work and at play. And when I stumbled on Professor Shoka Tarawa, Dr. T, I knew I'd hit gold. Shoka Tarawa teaches Arabic language and literature in the departments of Near Eastern Languages and Civilization and of Comparative Literature at Yale University. He's also taught at Cornell, University of Mauritius, and Duke. The second part of his bio hints at what's to come. He drinks PG Tips tea, watches Doctor Who and Star Trek, listens to public radio, and reads as much as he can. His curiosity side hustle has been going for 15 years. Every week during the school year, he invites people to join him for the Dr. T Project. Three things worth knowing. It's a weekly 30-minute curiosity booster shot. I'm going to let him explain. I am delighted to have Shoka Tarawa with me today. So welcome, Dr. T.
1: Thank you. Glad to be here.
0: Yeah, it's really fun to have you. I want to start out actually by thanking you for a very fun network architecture moment that you created for me a couple of weeks ago. You featured Mahalia Jackson singing Summertime, great gospel singer and civil rights activist. Frank Gellett Burgess, regretful author, I guess, of the Purple Cow poem, and an exploration of enclaves and exclaves, not to be confused with their recent fascination with conclaves, all of which sent me sailing back to my childhood circa 1968, when I had a teacher who taught us the Purple Cow. We were living in a very Irish Catholic neighborhood in North Cambridge, Massachusetts, and it was not an easy summer, but my dad sang Summertime, his favorite song, anyway. If there are organizing principles to your shows, who would have guessed that it was Lynn Borton circa 1968? But I thought that's kind of the magic of what you do. You never know what those random dots are going to create for people.
1: Well, this has actually been my experience as well. So I've had people come up to me afterwards, right? It's only 25, 30 minutes at most, and say, oh, this reminds me of my childhood when, you know, my parent used to read this to me, or this reminds me when I was in college. And sometimes I'll even something will be pointed out to me, such as, oh, I noticed that you used this clip from this singer, but did you know this other song, which became very famous in such and such a context? And of course, I wouldn't have known that, or I didn't know it. And so it's also gratifying for me, because I learn things along the way. It's very much not top down, me trying to tell people things that they need to know. It's things worth knowing.
0: Right.
1: And I think this is great. I love to hear that there are connections that are being made to people's own lives, to people's own histories, whether it's a listening history or reading history or just navigating the general cultural landscape.
0: Yeah. So you begin each of your sessions with an origin story. So I want to invite you to sort of do a quick version of that now. Where did this come from?
1: So the way this all started is that I was teaching this class called Introduction to Near Eastern Literatures, which was a gateway course in my department, the Department of Near Eastern Studies at Cornell. Well, I was the first person to teach the course. And so the way I designed it was to start from the very beginning of literature. So Sumeria, or Akkadian, wow. Epic of Gilgamesh, all the way up to the present day. And I used the Longman Anthology of World Literature and supplemented it with other things. But what was immediately clear to me, and of course to the students, is a lot of this material is quite unfamiliar. They didn't necessarily have the context. And it seemed useful to me to make analogies. So I would say, oh, this Egyptian love song, you know, dating from 4,000 years ago, is a lot like, and I might name a singer, Dusty Springfield song. And they would look at me and say, what is Dusty Springfield? Who is Dusty Springfield? So every time that happened, I would say, I should teach a class called Everything Professor Tarawa Thinks You Know, You Should Know, But You Don't. And it became a mantra in the class. Every time I alluded to something, whether it was high culture or so-called high culture, so-called low culture, you know, I would say this is like the opening scene in Measure for Measure. And people would say, what is Measure for Measure? Things like that. At the end of the semester ended. It was a successful class. The first time I taught it, a couple of students wrote to me over the summer. I think it was three separate students wrote to me and said, it's registration right now. what's the name of that class?
0: I love
1: and
0: it.
1: I said, in each case, I said, well, what class? And they said, the class where you're going to teach us the things we should know. And and I thought, well, this is interesting. Students have an interest. I discussed it with a few colleagues. And our general sense was it shouldn't be a class. It should be something much more what we ended up calling a drop-in session. And so Carol Grumbach, who ran something called the TATCON Center, which was a first-year center for freshmen, said, you know, we have the technology, we have the space, we'll fund any cookies and coffee you're going to have. And that's when I thought, I don't want it to be cookies and coffee. I want it to be tea and shortbread to give it its own kind of stamp. And then it became clear that tea was going to be an important word. It's the TATCON Center. I was Dr. T. It was tea and shortbread. It was on Tuesdays. And so we called it the Dr. T Project. And its subtitle then was A Cornell Hitchhiker's Guide to Culture. That's the origin. And I tell this in an abbreviated form at the beginning of every session, if there's a new person in the room, to tell them where it comes from. And then I say that the very important difference between what I said to the students in the class, which is, I should teach a class called Everything Professor Tarawa Thinks You Should Know But You Don't, is actually not what I'm doing. It's actually three things worth knowing. And I got that line from the Chronicle of Higher Ed, because when I wrote an essay for them in that first year that I was doing this, they gave it the title Tea, Shortbread, and Three Things Worth Knowing. And I thought, that's just perfect.
0: It is. It is.
1: Yeah. Yeah.
0: So what's the difference between should know and worth knowing?
1: So there's a pedagogical difference to begin with, which is one is very sort of top down, very aggressive and rooted in canons of knowledge, right? Or in attested and established canons of knowledge. That would be the should know. And worth knowing is entirely voluntary, is not necessarily canonical. You know, I did Fata Morgana recently as the general item. Oh, I failed to mention that I also point out at the beginning in my intro that I talk about one literary item, one musical item, and one general item. And that's because I thought those were within my wheelhouse, because I've had students and others say to me, why don't you do historical items, or why don't you do scientific items? And I said, you should, or someone else should, someone who has the background. I don't, and I would feel uncomfortable.
0: And these are all things of which you have some knowledge, but then you sort of beef that out as you're developing each session.
1: Sometimes some knowledge is simply knowledge that it exists without having really thought about it too deeply. Actually, Fata Morgana is a good example. I knew that it was Morgan Le Fay in the Arthurian legend. I knew that it was used to describe a mirage, but I didn't know very much about it. And in preparing it for the blog, which I project during the sessions, I learned a lot more. For example, one of the things that I learned is that the Flying Dutchman, one theory for the Flying Dutchman is that it was a Fata Morgana, that people had seen the ship above the horizon. It was new to me. I mean, I never fail to learn things, obviously. And that's another reason I think it's more important to think about it as worth knowing over should know, because should know implies that I'm coming with the whole story. And I think worth knowing shows that I too am participating in that learning.
0: There's also something I think in terms of the subtext of the language and the culture and this idea of sort of connecting ideas, of having a really rich and diverse base from which to draw. Yeah. And we do sometimes unknowingly actually use these references. And it's kind of nice to know where they come from. I'm reminded my husband's favorite example of what he loves about Quora is a whole thread about the American obsession with references to The Wizard of Oz. And how much of our language and how many expressions and how many ways that we just talk about the world around us are based in this one movie from 1938.
1: Yeah, absolutely. And I think, so one of my, I mean, I have various agendas, I suppose, to be upfront. One is, in fact, to suggest that there are things worth knowing and that people should think about what those things might be. The other is to explode the difference between high culture and low culture. So frequently when I do music or a musician, I try to show how maybe a piece might have been used in a commercial or how it might have become an anthem of some kind. I did for the musical item a few weeks ago, football chants, also known as terrace chants.
0: Yes. Yes, and, this was new to me.
1: Yeah. And so, you know, of course, I knew that there were football chants. I didn't know too much about them. But one of the things I learned is that it's folklorists consider it to be one of the last forms of spontaneous musical production. So that datum is high culture. The terrace chant is low culture in the minds of people. But there is no difference between those two things, to my mind. I mean, I think things like kitsch and camp are meaningful. I think low culture and high culture are not meaningful terms. So it's important to me to do that. It's very rewarding for me too, right? I mean, as a person who's very deeply invested in literature, which is what I teach, but I'm also a great fan of music. So I'm learning. And then the general item is this great place for me to discover things.
0: Whatever.
1: And yeah, so enclave and exclave, as you mentioned. I did the word eponym, or the concept of the eponym, you know, which led us into self-titled albums. And I'd completely forgotten that REM had done an album called Eponymous.
0: Yeah.
1: And hadn't thought about the fact that if you ask them or anyone, what's the name of the album? They say it's Eponymous, right? Which is a play.
0: Which is a play.
1: Which is a play, yeah. And things like that. Just so wonderful to discover the ways in which language and references and culture. And in fact, one of the examples of an eponym I gave was the Dr. T project itself, because students will say to me, is there Dr. T today? And of course, Dr. T there is the eponym because I'm Dr. T, right? So and that itself is a nickname.
0: You're listening to Choose to be Curious, a show all about curiosity. I'm your host, Lynn Borton, and I'm joined today by Dr. T, Shaka Tarawa. We're talking about curiosity and things worth knowing. I also love it's sort of the inkling of other things out there, right? Mm-hmm. We live in a universe, we have a known universe, and it's very easy to stay in the known universe. And what you do is you're sort of poking little holes all over the known universe and encouraging us to see that there's light even beyond that. And we can choose to go towards it or not, but we now know that it's out there. And, you know, there's really interesting research about people not really being able to be curious about things about which they have no starting information. And so all the better to kind of drop all these little seeds and sort of see what people will pick up and run with. Are you hoping that the students, and because it's not just students that come, right? I mean, it's open
1: to anybody. And in fact, lately, as a result of the fact that the university covered, it's attracted a lot of alumni and a lot of retirees.
0: Yeah.
1: So last week, there was a huge attendance of about 34, 35 people.
0: Wow.
1: And easily 25 of them were not college age or even graduate student age. So
0: that's so interesting.
1: But it was really interesting too, because there were some people who were quite very much older. And one of the musical item was the B-52s.
0: Uh-huh.
1: And one person came up to me and said, you know, this is, my music is music of 50 years before this, but this was a lot of fun. I'm so glad, you shared this with us. And I thought to myself, this is so interesting. Because what, even for us today, I heard that band in college in 1982. Yeah, it's wonderful to have people, not only for me to make the connections that I inevitably have to make as I present it, but for them, people to draw their own connections, right? Uh-huh. So it's not presented as gospel, right? You know, one of the things I do is when I type it up, it's usually last minute. Often there are typos in my text, or the typeface changes size, or an image is not correct, or a video hasn't uploaded. And that aspect of it is something I retained.
0: Yeah.
1: When I first noticed this, I thought, oh, well, this isn't very professional. But then I realized, well, that's the whole point. It's not me, the pedagogue in the classroom, who has a certain responsibility, right? It's me navigating the cultural landscape with the people in the room and saying, oh, look at this. Isn't this interesting? This is the book cover of this novel. It was made into a film. Here's a clip. Oh, sorry, clip's copyrighted. Never mind. Oh, never mind. Here's a film poster. And that way of consuming that information is non-threatening and isn't top-down and isn't, you know, spoon-feeding. It's simply saying, you know, look at this stuff that's cool to look at.
0: It's also, you know, it's shine is not from polish, but from a kind of inner light, an energy about it. And I think for me, that's one of the things that, is most infectious about it is that you're just excited to be there. You're excited to share it. And that's a gift.

0: you learn. So I have a very, very serious, by which I don't mean door, but serious colleague who's just retired from University of Oxford, studies early Islamic piety and early Islamic law. These are very heavy, esoteric subjects. I discovered to my delight, many years after, and we'd been in graduate school together, many years later, that he was, and I choose the words carefully, a world expert on American comic books.
1: Oh, there you go.
0: And comic books generally, and on Tintin. And most people didn't know this, and it was something that he kept to himself, but it's this entire other interest that he'd cultivated. And I think sometimes people feel like they need to hide it, or it is their own private thing, and they should keep it private because it's something that's theirs. In my case, it's, you know, I'm interested in science fiction, I'm interested in poetry, I'm interested in literature. I suppose the negative take would be that I'm a dilettante of some kind. And I think the positive take is that I'm a navigator of culture, right? You know, I just called up one of the weeks from a few weeks ago, and the three items were Gene Wolfe, who's my favorite science fiction writer, Kiyomizu-dera, which is the temple, one of the temples in Kyoto, which I just visited a few months ago with my wife and daughter, and then Marilyn McCoo, the singer, the American singer. And, you know, I realized these are things, these are items that are actually acclaimed and world famous and award winning that people may just simply not have encountered.
1: Right.
0: And by having them encounter it, causes me to re-encounter them. And then I help people encounter them as well. So this is important to me, and it's energizing.
1: I want to ask you about the value of constraints in this project, because you have three very specific categories. You give yourself a very hard stop. I've watched you a couple times. Oh, time's up.
0: Yep.
1: You know, you shut it down. What does that give you by constraining you?
0: Part of the reason it worked was that it was reliably formulaic.
1: Yeah.
0: I used to advertise it as 4:33 to 4:59. But, you know, you will be out of here at 4:59. You don't have to interact with me. It's not about whether you retain anything or not. I developed a uniform for it, my Doctor Who t-shirt and a kind of a snazzy jacket. And it was every Tuesday. And there was a reliability about it. It was the same tea, same shortbread. It wasn't always the same speaker because I invite guests just so that they got a change. It also sends the message that it's not me.
1: Right. Any among us could do these three.
0: Yes, anyone can do it. I happen to just be curating it. I'm just one of the curators. And I've asked students to do it. I asked the president to do it. I asked colleagues. I asked the librarian. There was also the idea that it's not a particular segment of the population that can do this either, right? It can be anyone. And they pick the three things that they would like you to know about. So all those constraints ended up being, I think, very productive.
1: Yeah.
0: And for the audience. For me, I'm profoundly disorganized, just generally speaking. I'm very well known for this. You know, to get preachy for a minute, one of the skills that's been lost in students is the ability to digest information.
1: Yeah.
0: Right? You can see it in their writing. And one of the things that I think I learned to do in school was to take a lot of information and just condense it. I also had to learn how to do it professionally. You know, I've had to write encyclopedia articles and so on. And so there is something kind of enjoyable about taking an entire person's life or oeuvre or discography or, you know, an entire concept, such as I did Archipelago once as the general item, right? And talk about that in 6 or 7 minutes and some images and decide how you're going to do that. There is a certain, it's a lot of fun.
1: It's also sort of liberating because no one expects it to be exhaustive in 7 minutes, right?
0: Right, right. No one expects it. But and yet it has to be sort of representative.
1: Yeah, yeah.
0: And I keep a running list of things I want to cover, and I almost never cover them because I always find something else to do that intervenes in the meantime.
1: I have a list like that for show episodes, a long list of like possibles, and then something new will come on the radar.
0: Exactly.
1: Like, that's better. I like that more,
0: exactly.
1: Right? Yeah, you have quite a body of work at this point. It's really
0: quite
1: impressive.
0: Fun.
1: Well, I want to invite you into a little constrained activity of my own. Are you game for my big jar wannabe analogies? Okay.
0: Absolutely.
1: You know how this works. I have this actual big jar, and there are slips of paper in here, and I have random words that are written on these, and we're going to make an analogy.

0: Analogy to curiosity with whatever is on here. Okay. So yours is a maple tree in autumn. How is curiosity like a maple tree in autumn? Mine is the sound of rain on the roof. And I have one for our listeners. Do you want to go first or do you want me to give it a go?
1: Sure. A maple tree in autumn. Now, I'm so ignorant, I don't know when they actually tap the tree for sap. But I'm going to
0: assume late winter, early spring.
1: But I mean, I love maple trees. Partly, I mean, I first encountered this with rubber trees when I was growing up in Singapore. But the idea that you have a tree from which you can extract or which gifts you a sap that can be sweet, can be at your table. So for me, it's curiosity is the outcome, right, of searching for these sorts of things in unlikely places. And so, you know, one wouldn't expect seeing a maple tree that one could extract this glorious syrup. Also, one of the things I like about the maples is I was reading once about the fact that even though there's a border between the US and Canada, the maple tree is unaware of it, right? Because people like to say this is Canadian maple syrup and this is American maple syrup. And curiosity is like that too, right? Curiosity does not respect the borders that others impose. I mentioned low culture and high culture, but other things, you know, this is worth knowing, this is not worth knowing, this is important, this is not important. So the maple tree for me represents this kind of, I was going to say ubiquitous, but of course it's only in certain parts of the world, but this pervasiveness of knowledge, information that one can access.
0: I love it. Yeah. I love it. That's wonderful. Okay. The sound of rain on the roof. You know, one of the things that was interesting for me, we moved into a condo building in the thick of the pandemic, and I suddenly lost the sound of rain on the roof, which was very disorienting to me. I no longer hear it raining unless it's really, really windy. And so I think curiosity, like the sound of rain on the roof, is evidence that there's stuff going on around us. But also, you know, you can tell a lot without looking by what kind of sound the rain is making on a roof when you can hear it. And I think curiosity is a way of getting information through the indirect channels and often a subconscious way of gathering information. And for me, it's always fun to try to take that subconscious and make it conscious. And I guess I think that's how I think about it. And listeners, yours is quilt. How is curiosity like a quilt? Let us know. Facebook, Instagram, Blue Sky, hashtag analogy. Well, Shoket, this has been absolutely delightful. I am a big virtual fan now, and I'm just waiting for the spinoffs. I feel like there are Dr. T projects to be had in any number of places.
1: I said at the end of the article that I wrote for the Chronicle, I said, if you're free this Tuesday at 4 o'clock, I think it was there, stop by, or better yet, start your own. And I've heard of a few. 2 weeks ago, an alum, a Yale alum, drove up from New York and said, I'd like to start this at my synagogue. And so I've come to watch to see what you do so that I can model it. So there is some, it is spawning a few. I know the Richmond Public Library did a series. Oh, thank you so much for having me. It's been a real pleasure and a delight. And I'm a big fan also of your Choose to Be Curious.
0: You've been listening to Choose to Be Curious. I'm your host, Lynn Borton. Thank you for joining us here today. You can find all my shows on my website at choosetobecurious.com. I hope you'll follow me here, there, and on Facebook, Instagram, and Blue Sky, all at Choose to Be Curious, where you can share your quilt analogy, hashtag analogy. Many thanks to my wonder-filled guest, Shoket Tarawa. Links to Dr. T Project on my website, along with all those terrific conversations about knowledge networks. Thanks, too, to Sean Ballack for our theme music. And this is Rabbit Hole by Love and Weasel via Blue Dot Sessions. So, what three things worth knowing would you like to share? How might you do that? I hope you'll join us again next time. And until then, choose to be curious.

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0: You're listening to KSVR Mount Vernon and KSVU Hamilton. Measles cases continue to increase in Washington this year. To date, Washington State has confirmed 45 cases of measles in 2026. Adults and children should get up to date on the MMR vaccine as soon as possible. Anyone with signs of measles should stay home to prevent it from spreading. High fever, cough, and red eyes can show up days before you see a rash. Measles is highly contagious and spreads through the air when a sick person coughs, sneezes, breathes, or talks. The virus can stay in the air for up to 2 hours after a person has left the area. Symptoms usually appear 7 to 21 days after exposure. KSVR would like to thank the Washington State Department of Health for their support.
1: Hey, y'all, the mountains are calling. 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
0: It's now time for Skagitalks, featuring local news, interviews, and information from around the valley, created with the help of Skagit County community volunteers. 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
2: This is Holly Witte on Skagitalks for KSVR Radio, and I am happy once again to welcome Sarah Dalton to the program. Hi, Sarah.
3: Hi, how are you?
2: Pretty good. So Sarah is here in any number of capacities. I wish this was video, actually, because she's in her studio and I can see her studio, which is totally wonderful. She's an artist of note and an arts commissioner with the Laconer Arts Commission, which is how we met. Very amazingly capable woman. And one of the things that she's accomplished is what we're talking about today, mostly. And that is the Skagit Valley studio tour coming up. So, Sarah, tell us about the studio tour.
3: So, the Skagit Valley studio tour is an extension of a studio tour that was started by Skagit artists probably 25 years ago. And Skagit artists ended, it stopped being an entity 2-3 years ago. And so four of us that had been in the studio tour before got together and said, let's create a new studio tour. So we are have created the new studio tour, the Skagit Valley studio tour. The only thing that's alike in the two is the weekend that we do it on.
2: Which is?
3: Traditionally, it has been done on the third full, the important full weekend of July. And so that year, this year, that makes it July 18th and 19th.
2: The first of all, that is the website, SkagitValleyStudioTour.com. And this will be important. We'll repeat it at the end because we want people to be able to go there and look at the map. I've been on the website and it's amazing. I know four of you put this together and I'd love to hear about how you divided up the opportunities to lead in this thing, because it's a lot of work and a lot of artists. So two questions. One is, why do people like studio tours, and how did you assemble it? Do people apply to be part of it? Do you choose them? How did it work?
3: Okay, so those are two very different questions. And I can only respond to why people like studio tours based on the feedback really that I get from people. But one of the reasons I like them, one of the reasons I like to participate in them, is because I get to meet the people that are interested in art face to face. So if I put my art in a shop somewhere and somebody buys it, I never talk to the person that buys it. And I really like talking to the people. And you get an amazing amount of feedback. People don't realize they're giving you feedback often, by just talking to people. And then, you know, the faces, the interaction between the partners, you know, all this stuff goes on and you can see all this. And so you get a lot of feedback, like I said, about what people see and what they're thinking about, which I think is great. Other aspects of the studio tour that I really like is that it's great for artists of any kind to come and look and see how other artists are organizing themselves. What do you do? You have, you know, what do you like? People are commenting, for example, that I buy these very inexpensive shoe holders that you put on the back of your closet door, and I put them on the back of my door, and I fill them up with stuff. And so it gets off the counters. It leaves me room to put more stuff on the counters. It's not that my counters are free of stuff. It's just I have all the stuff hanging. So it's just things like that that people get to see.
2: Yep.
3: The way that we have picked people for the last 2 years, and I think this is going to keep on going for a couple of reasons, is we've invited people to participate. And what we did was take the list of people who had participated in the Northwest Art Meet, which was the previous studio tour, and asked them if they wanted to participate last year. And we got a certain number of people. And then we reached out to other people that we knew and asked them. And so we ended up last year with 11 artists and 8 studios. So it was an early run. And this year we did the same thing, reached out to people that had done it before, people that we knew might be interested, asked them if they wanted to be involved. We had a couple of people send in and say, hey, I'd like to do this. And we would go look at their work or talk to them or whatever, see if they, you know, see how it really would fit. And we ended up with 20 artists and 11 studios this year.
2: And the tour spans La Conner and Mount Vernon, right?
3: All of the studios are in La Conner and Mount Vernon. It's almost like two eggs or something. You know, it's
2: Oh, like the Great Gatsby East Egg.
3: Yeah, exactly. Yeah. There's one studio that you could say is sort of in between, but it's in Conway.
2: Mm-hmm.
3: It's Steve Bryan, and it's his yard art, which is great. And he's a little bit, we might say, in between, but not really. He's got a Mount Vernon address. So
2: is he the one who, with his wife, works in driftwood and metal art, and they do garden art? Yeah.
3: Yes. Garden art.
2: So some of the studios have more than one artist showing their work, right?
3: I'm going to have two extra artists, additional artists, great artists here at mine, for example. I'll have three.
2: Wow.
3: I'll have myself and two more.
2: And the art that will be available for people to look at and also buy, I'm sure, spans a lot. It's everything from glass to watercolor to photography, pen and ink, print, blah, blah, blah, right? There's just a great mix.
3: A lot of ceramics. We have several ceramic artists. And like you said, we have glass, we have jewelry, we have watercolor, we have my mixed media.
2: Printmaking, weaving.
3: Yeah.
2: Everything. I think it's just a fabulous mix. And would you suggest that people do La Conner one day and Mount Vernon the next day? Or does it, you know, can you just say, oh yeah, I want to go see that, that, and that, and here's my tour?
3: Yeah, people can do it any way they want. That's the nice thing about it. It's a completely free, self-guided tour. It would be great if people went to one city one day and the other city the next day. That would be great. It'd be great if people wanted to see all of the studios. It's a lot. 11 studios would be a lot to cover. But hey, go for it. I did have one person last year complain to me that there were only 8 studios.
2: Oh, well, that person should be happy this year.
3: Right. There's 3 more, so they wanted more. But we also had a lot of people tell us how much they liked having only 8 studios because they could spend a lot more time in each one. They didn't feel rushed. They didn't feel like they needed to get on and go do whatever.
2: Well,
3: it's up to you. You know, it's up to you how you see it. Like if you want to see everything, or that's one of the beauties of the website. If you get on the website and take a look at the website, there's several samples of the art there, and there's also connections to websites. So you can decide, this is someone I really am interested in, or maybe not.
2: Well, that's interesting that you brought that up, because one of the things I wanted to talk about was how people describe their art. And you said earlier that you really enjoy the aspect of being able to talk to other artists and see how they do it. And I was thinking about the writing groups that I belong to, where, you know, you're always interested in, well, how did you make that ending happen? Where did you get that idea? What's the craft behind it? And I imagine it's the same with artists, but the thing that struck me was, if I write something, the next day I can sit there with my red pen and my paper will look like, whoa, is there even one word left from what I wrote? I edit a lot. And people always say, well, the writing is really in the rewriting. But it's a little, is it a little different with art? I'm not going to assume, I'm going to ask. How do you, what if you change your idea in the middle or something occurs to you? How does that work?
3: One of the things that I do when I'm painting a painting, for example, is I put it on the easel and walk away and look at it over and over and over. And if it's bothering me, I'll do it more frequently. And then that way I can kind of do what you're talking about, the editing, right then and there. But that to me is a really key step, is to just look at it from a distance. My eyes don't work very well when I get about 10, 15 feet away from something. So I have to get my glasses on. I keep a spare pair of glasses over here, and I often lose them inside the mess on my counters, but I have to have that spare pair of glasses so that I can do that. And I always do that. And then, you know, sometime, of course, you just, you know, I've gone through some of the piles I have in my garage, and I'll just go, we're going to just start all over again. This is going to become the background. Most of my paintings are many, many layers. So it just becomes the background of something else. Whatever that was, I paint right over it.
2: Well, are there places in Skagit Valley where artists actually gather and talk about the craft of it? Or if there aren't, should there be?
3: Well, that was one of the things that Skagit artists did before it folded. It had, you know, relatively regular meetings. And there was a little bit of discussion about that. And that was one of the aspects of it that was great. The issue with that is there were every kind of artist there you could imagine. It was a very diverse group. So if you were a painter, you may not want to hear a lot about what a ceramic artist was doing, or vice versa. So it was almost, if I was to say anything critical about Skagit artists, it would be that it was too big of a tent. And so too broad, too big. And so it just ended up kind of folding on its own because it didn't have enough of a focus. A lot of people create their own feedback groups, smaller groups. It's kind of safer in a way if you know the people. And other people just, you know, seek out information on. You can use a lot of web. You can go a lot on the internet and look at a lot of things to get insights and whatever from others.
2: I think everybody should go and read the bios of the artists that are participating. I think it's just so interesting to get a glimpse in a couple of paragraphs about how people approach their work. I've forgotten who it was now, but maybe it was the one who does the garden art. I don't remember who said he writes from rage and paints from rage and paranoia. And I thought, oh yeah,
3: no, that was Lloyd Houston.
2: Lloyd Houston, right? I get that.
3: Yeah, and his sister Christy they're sharing a studio. Yeah, he's new to the studio tour, or if he has done it, he did it a long time ago, like 20 years ago. Anyway, yeah.
2: That's interesting. And I was also interested in mixed media, kind of the collaboration of styles, but also somebody said that she was inspired by the poet who wrote America the Beautiful. And right here, I'm going to say who that poet is, because she didn't mention that in her bio, and I think that's really important to mention. The poet is a woman, Catherine Lee Bates, and to be inspired by a writer, you also have to acknowledge that writer. So that's just my writer's side doing that. And I can't wait to see that work. I think that's going to be amazing. So it's, I think it's just going to be a wonderful couple of days. And I applaud you for doing this, for pulling it together. Hope you continue to do that. The website, again, is SkagitValleyStudioTour.com. Anything special you want people to know about those 2 days that we haven't covered? Like wear good shoes?
3: Well, you don't have to walk all that much. You know, I mean, you're driving.
2: Mm-hmm.
3: There are some places you can walk from studio to studio. Le Conner has several you could walk between. I don't know. I just think it's a great opportunity. Kids like it. Bring your kids.
2: Oh, kids, fabulous.
3: Kids like some places more than others, but that's kids. That's the way it is.
2: Yep. Yep.
3: And so I think most of the artists really enjoy. A lot of the artists are rooted as teachers. They're teaching very naturally connected to children. And so they like to have kids. So I would recommend bringing children.
2: And be prepared to buy what you like, because artists need to be supported.
3: Yes. Well, and you, if you don't, it may not be there if you're going to wait till later.
2: Exactly. Very good point. And a great point to end on. Thank you so much. So July 18th and 19th, everybody get out, go see wonderful art. And this is Holly Whitty with Sarah Dalton on Skagit Talks KSVR Radio. Thank you.
4: Good day and welcome to Skagit Talks. This is David Johnson. It's a pleasure to welcome back a longtime friend of Skagit Talks, Claudia Wells. She is an extension master gardener here in Skagit County, and it's wonderful to have her here. We're going to be talking about microclimates. Claudia, welcome back.
5: Thank you. Nice to be here.
4: Now, I've lived in Skagit County for about 15 years now, and I have noticed the climate is so different. Sometimes I sit in my house and I can see the sun shining in Anacortes.
5: Yes.
4: Or I'm driving from Anacortes out of the rain into the sun in Mount Vernon.
5: Yes.
4: That's not that far apart. It's just amazing to me. And then in my own backyard in Highland Greens, which is kind of in North Mount Vernon, I have an area that's probably, maybe as big as this table we're sitting around, where I have phlox in bloom. And in my front yard, I have two rose bushes that are in bloom.
5: And it's December now.
4: And it's December, for crying out loud. So let's talk about climate in general in Skagit County, but also those microclimates that take place in our own yard. So I understand we're getting a little bit warmer. I know there's climate change going on, but I understand the USDA has changed their, whatever you call it, climate guide.
5: Yeah. We're 8B now, which is we're a little bit warmer. And that trend is going throughout the United States and the world, actually.
4: Yeah, I've been hearing about that.
5: Yes, I'm sure you have.
4: So those are climates in general. But now Let's talk about, what do you mean by a microclimate? Are you talking about my yard or my city or my town?
5: Any of those. It could be a space that's 2x2 in your backyard. It could be a valley. It could be a street.
4: So what are some things that might designate a microclimate? Are there 5 or 6 things I could look at and say, yeah, that's what it is?
5: Well, a microclimate is basically a set of atmospheric conditions that differ from those in the surrounding areas. So you might have a most of your yard being an 8B, and then you have a rock, a big rock nearby. That's a heat source.
4: Sure.
5: So that's going to absorb a lot of heat. So it's going to make that a little bit warmer. Or you might have a big fern someplace, and that's shade, and it's going to make that area a little bit cooler. So you need to look at your plants and say, oh, okay, what's a 7 and what's a 9? And what's, figure them out, and your plants will be much happier.
4: So that phlox I've got, I didn't plant. The people who lived there before us did.
5: Yes.
4: But it continues to grow and it continues to thrive. One that's about 6 feet away is okay. I mean, it's certainly healthy, but it's nothing like the one that's in bloom right now.
5: And that one has different soil than the other one?
4: No, they're exactly the same. So I'm guessing something about the sun that comes in is my guess.
5: Absolutely. That could be. The sun is blocked by buildings. It's blocked by your neighbor's trees. It's blocked by a RV parked in the driveway. So there are lots of reasons why the sun is blocked.
4: Well, I know we've got a tree that used to have leaves and doesn't anymore, so maybe that's it.
5: That's right. And when you do a map that designates in your house where the sun is and where the shade is, you'll find that you need to do it differently for deciduous trees than for evergreen, because they drop their leaves. The evergreens keep their needles on.
4: Mm-hmm.
5: So you would be doing it quite different.
4: Okay. Now, you asked me if the soil was different. What difference does it make with the soil? Is part of where I live has clay, which is pretty common here in, in the valley, and other parts has pretty permeable soil. Uh-huh. Does that matter?
5: It sure does. And you're talking about permeability. You're talking about drainage.
4: Mm-hmm.
5: So if it doesn't drain well, it is going to have what we call wet feet. And most plants do not like wet feet.
4: One of the conditions then you're talking about, the permeability, is actually the ability of the water to soak through?
5: Exactly, to drain.
4: Drain through, rather.
5: Yeah, not absolutely. Soak through, but and it's pretty easy to tell how your soil is as far as drainage. You dig a hole 12 inches deep and you put some water in overnight, see how much goes down, and you can, there's a little formula you can use, and it's in all the books you can read.
4: Mm-hmm.
5: It's very easy.
4: And they'll give you an idea.
5: Yes.
4: So if I have that clay soil, like I do it in part of my yard, should I then be going to the garden store and getting some soil and putting in there that's a little more permeable?
5: Yeah, that is one way to do it. Not necessarily the best way, though, because the native soil is all around, and the roots are eventually going to go into the native soil. So if you have good soil that is really permeable soil, and then you have this blockage that's the clay soil, it's not going to expand well, and it won't grow through that. So it's better to leave mostly native soil.
4: Hmm. Sounds like a salmon hitting a dam on the way upriver.
5: Exactly.
4: It doesn't sound too good. So no. We've talked a little bit about the sun, and obviously that's going to change as the seasons go on. I mean,
5: yes.
4: Like you say, we're talking here in mid-December, and you know, we're lucky if we get 6.5-7 hours of sun a day.
5: Yes.
4: Obviously, 6 months from now, it's going to be just the opposite.
5: Yes.
4: So how do I take that into account when I start planting my garden? Is that place is going to be really hot in August, but it's going to be really cold in November.
5: So one thing that you're going to do is a sunshade map. And that's going to detail all the elements that you have in that yard. There's wet spots, there's a fence, there's sunny areas, there's shady areas. And you're going to do that 3 times in one day.
4: Oh,
5: at 9 a.m., 12 noon, and 3 p.m. And that's going to give you a snapshot of what your yard is doing at that time. And then you could do it each season. And that will give you a better idea of what it's going to be all year round. And then you can look at your planting guide and see what's the best plants to put in.
4: Yeah, one of the things I found was interesting is my wife and I moved into a new home about 18 months ago. And the people who were there before us, it had been landscaped by the developer. They did not take care of anything.
5: Yeah.
4: I literally took out 14 bushes
5: or
4: shrubs.
5: No.
4: We won't go into the details nor mention names. But what's interesting is this phlox I'm talking about and several other just are doing wonderfully. And so I think whoever the landscaper must have given some thought to that, and then they didn't take care of that because obviously my watering and feeding is going to change as well.
5: Yes, absolutely. And phlox is a plant that's difficult to get out once you have it in.
4: I've noticed it spreading.
5: Very easily, and there's different kinds of phlox, but the generic kind of phlox is just happy any old place. It's permeable soil, it's clay soil, it just spreads.
4: Well, fortunately, my wife and I both like it, so that,
5: that one
4: is staying. So you say we should be doing this 3 times a day and doing it every season. Like, should we be doing it on the day of the season? I mean, when the equinox comes or the solstice?
5: It's up to you.
4: Mm-hmm.
5: You know, you just decide, and then you have a sort of a map for the season.
4: Mm-hmm. It makes a lot of sense. So, well, let me reintroduce you. We're talking with Claudia Wells. She is a Washington State University Extension Master Gardener. And we're talking about microclimates. Before we go much further, I want to ask, what's going on right now out of the garden? Is there much going on out at the Discovery Garden?
5: Not too much right now. It's winter, and we've cut down quite a bit on the work parties. Tuesday is our work party day. So if you have questions specific to something in the Discovery Garden, it's a great idea to come out on Tuesdays, sort of like April through October. This year it was through November. So
4: climate change.
5: Year. Yes, exactly. Much warmer this year. Lots of things in bloom throughout June through October almost.
4: Yeah, it's a lovely place to go.
5: I
4: talk about the Discovery Garden. It's on Memorial Highway, just east, if I'm right, from Avenelli Road.
5: Yes.
4: Pretty close. And plenty of parking. It's free.
5: Yes. And it's open dusk till dawn.
4: Okay. So no, not much
5: not
4: this time
5: the way.
4: Of year. Yeah, dawn till dusk.
5: Dawn till dusk.
4: You'll get a lot more visitors that
5: yeah,
4: way.
5: Yeah, I think so.
4: So let's talk some more about the microclimates and the plants I'm putting in. Mm-hmm. I mentioned that I've got some roses that are doing well and some that look like they're sound asleep for the season.
5: Mm-hmm.
4: Do I take that into effect with my microclimate? If I know that's going to get more sun, I want to put a sun-loving plant, that kind of thing.
5: Absolutely, yeah. And you need to look at the soil, too. Is there a difference in the soil? Was the soil brought in? Did you bring it in? Is it native soil, stuff that's been there the whole time? You may find something that's 2 feet away from something else, and one thing is doing well and another is doing poorly. And it could be that the soil has changed quite a bit. Maneuvering of it, or when you're moving into a new place, it's certainly been maneuvered around.
4: that's for certain. So you talked about, for example, a large rock would retain heat.
5: Yes.
4: Or the tree might create shade.
5: Yes.
4: So does it make any sense if that rock is movable? Can I move it to another part that might be not as warm?
5: Not as, to generate more heat.
4: Yeah.
5: Certainly you could. It might be easier just to buy another rock, though. If it's a big rock, that's a big job.
4: Yeah, that's true.
5: How is your back today kind of thing?
4: That's true.
5: Yeah. And the other thing is that pathways are heat retainers. A white wall, like on a stucco building especially, is a heat retainer. There's a lot of things that retain heat.
4: Yeah, and they may reflect it too, I'm assuming.
5: Exactly.
4: The part of my house that faces west is white.
5: Yes.
4: And I've noticed those plants need to be watered more in
5: they
4: July
5: do.
4: And August
5: That's
4: and September
5: right.
4: than,
5: yeah.
4: than the ones who are closer to the street.
5: Drip irrigation or a hose that has the dripping throughout is a great idea. The only problem with drip irrigation is you sort of need to keep the plants in the same area. Otherwise, you're watering something that isn't there anymore.
4: Now, what about wind? Do I need to worry about wind? We don't get that much wind here, but when we get it, we get it.
5: It's fierce,
4: yeah.
5: isn't it?
4: Yeah, yeah. It can be. It's not, I used to live in Orange County in Southern California. We would get those Santa Ana winds.
5: Oh, really?
4: Those were crazy. Here, we just get really strong winds. And here it is in December, and we're getting some pretty strong ones.
5: Yes.
4: Should I be taking that into effect in for example, where I place my fences or how I can direct the wind?
5: So when you think about fences, it's really important to think about airflow. So if you have a solid fence, your typical board next to board kind of thing, what actually is going to happen is more turbulence immediately after the fence going into your vegetable garden or whatever kind of garden it is.
4: So the wind's going to hit the fence. The wind is coming from the south, say.
5: Okay.
4: It's going to hit the fence and go over immediately and cause turbulence
5: exactly.
4: on the other side.
5: Right.
4: That makes sense. That's probably how an airplane flies.
5: So if you have a split rail fence, you have air coming through, and that will not create extra turbulence. So that's the kind of fence to have.
4: The one that's more open.
5: Exactly.
4: Okay.
5: Yes.
4: For my garden, but not for my privacy.
5: That's true. You can always put a vine on it.
4: Yeah. We have what's that vine that it is so pernicious and it grows everywhere? My wife calls it Voldemort.
5: Voldemort? Yeah. I don't know.
4: But bindweed.
5: Oh, yeah. Oh,
4: yeah.
5: Yes.
4: Yeah, it's beautiful when it blooms.
5: Yes.
4: But otherwise, it's just deadly. It's like COVID. It creeps into everything.
5: It does. It's like ivy.
4: Yeah. Oh. Well, Claudia, how long have you been a master gardener?
5: I graduated in 83.
4: Oh, my goodness.
5: I know.
4: So you must have been 10 years old.
5: I took a hiatus for a while, and then when we moved back to Washington, I joined right in again.
4: And you came back in. You obviously enjoy it.
5: I do very much.
4: What's the best thing about it?
5: The camaraderie.
4: Mm-hmm.
5: The people that you meet. You have likes, and you're interested in preserving our landscape, in preserving the ability to grow things instead of concrete. You're just working with the earth instead of against it.
4: Yeah, well, pavement is forever, as they say.
5: Yes.
4: Yeah.
5: Yes.
4: So you're out at the Master Garden or at the Discovery Garden, I assume. What's your responsibility out there?
5: Actually, I've had many responsibilities there, but it's changing right now. Right now, I'm in charge of the radio talks that we're doing right now. So it's changed a little bit from the Discovery Garden, but many of the Master Gardeners have our garden coordinators.
4: Mm-hmm.
5: There's a number of different gardens there, and a Master Gardener will be responsible for that area.
4: So I know one of the things that the Master Gardeners do, which is very popular, is you have a sale out at the fairgrounds.
5: We sure do.
4: The Saturday before Mother's Day, as
5: yes.
4: I recall.
5: Yes.
4: I'm guessing you're probably already planning that, aren't you?
5: Oh, my goodness. They have it in full swing almost. Lots of tomatoes being started. They're in 2-inch to 4-inch pots now. They'll be transferred to gallon, and then they'll be transferred to a large greenhouse.
4: So where you have greenhouses there at the Discovery Garden?
5: No, we actually rent one. So it's Calhoun Street.
4: Oh, okay. Sure. Out there in West Mount Vernon.
5: Yes.
4: Now, I understand from talking to other master gardeners that sometimes I could take my soil in and have y'all test it. Is that something that's still available?
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1: To study tracking killer whale presence in Washington waters, KNKX's Anna Marie Yanni reports the findings reveal how officials can better protect orcas moving forward.
2: The scientists looked at two populations of orcas that swim through Washington's inland waters, the endangered southern residents and bigs, or transient killer whales. They used whale reports from 1978 to 2022 to study where each type was found over time.
3: The key big finding here is that we are seeing increasing presence of transient killer whales.
2: That's the study's lead author, Zoe Rand. She's a postdoctoral researcher at the University of Washington. And she says the story is more complicated for the southern residents.
3: K-pod and L-pod are in Washington, in the Puget Sound, a lot less, whereas J-pod seems to be here just as much as it always has been.
2: Rand says this shows some whales may need protections in coastal waters as they spend more time outside of the Puget Sound. I'm Anna Marie Yanni reporting.

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Okay, well, here we are. 8:07, Tuesday night, June the 30th. I'm here for all of you who are not watching World Cup soccer. That's great. No problems there. That was Fred Everything, a song called Brothers and Sisters. That was the AM Pacific mix of that song. And thanks for tuning in. My name is Ben. This is the House Music Program on Skagit Valley College Community Radio, KSVR Mount Vernon, and KSVU Hamilton Concrete. 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Here's Jimster. The song is called Can't Stop Loving.

whenever you don't want to bow down to the gods that the people bow down to, those that have some kind of power, they want to make it difficult for you. You know, they may have some control over your job or some control over your money or some control over some aspect of your life or some

The Love Song from Chicago to New York. Great tune by Vic Lavender right there. In the set, we also had Roy Davis Jr., song called Give It Up, and Romanthony, song called Hold On. That was the classic vocal mix. Started off with Jimster, song called Can't Stop Loving from the album These Times. My name is Ben, and you're listening to the House Music Program here on Skagit Valley College Community Radio. It's 8:35 on a Tuesday night, and we're going to keep on going now with Miguel Miggs. The song is called So Far.

Ananda Project right there. Very nice instrumental called My Synthesizer Is Huggin' You from the album Truth. And let's see what else we had in that set there to end the first half of tonight's program. We had Jimster, a song called The Sun Comes Up. That was the Peggy Go 6 a.m. mix featuring Simon Jinadao on vocals. We had Bumper by Rampa, Adamport, and me, not me personally. And we had Cloud, a song called Turning. That was the Laswell Club mix, favorite of mine. And Miguel Miggs to start it off, a song called So Far, featuring Aya on vocals from the album Those Things. 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All kinds of good stuff. And yeah, that's what's going on. Hope you're doing well. Thanks for tuning in. Here's the Avner. The song is called Fade Out Lines.

Cheese.

deeper down. We're all going down, down, deeper down. Yeah. We are all plunging straight towards our own decline. Without noticing, we slide down, deeper down. The shadow grows without ever slowing down. We are heading straight into the fade out line.

Body Language right there. Nice song called Tripwire from their latest album called Travel Guide. We had Luke Million in there. A song called Light and Sound. That was the Louis LaRoche remix. We had Electrons with Classic Cliche. That was the Ashley Beadle Heavy Disco remix. We had Dropout Orchestra, a song called Ocean. Started off with the Avner and Fade Out Lines, remixed by Chopstick and John John. It is coming up on 9:30 p.m. here on the House Music Program, Deep and Soulful House Music, every Tuesday night from 8 to 10 p.m. here on Skagit Valley College Community Radio, ksvr.org and ksvu.org. Here's Miguel Miggs. The song is called Chasing Time, featuring Samantha James on vocals.

right. Ananda Project right there with Where Were You. It's from the album Love Is Deep. We had Lordly Isles in there. Cool instrumental called Fine from the 301C Symphony. We had James Flavor and ESB with Azura from Sewell's Summer Days 2014 compilation. We had Something Sanctified, a song called Nobody from Arrivals Part 1. And Miguel Meigs with Chasing Time, featuring Samantha James from the album Shaping Visions. And I am right out of time here. Thanks for tuning in to the House Music Program every Tuesday night from 8 to 10 p.m. here on Skagit Valley College Community Radio, KSVR Mount Vernon, and KSVU Hamilton Concrete. I'm going to play you out with a little bit of Lisa Shaw and Like I Want To. Here it goes.

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2: That's right. You are tuned in to Cafe Chill. Your host, Seth, here once again, and as always, bringing you some laid-back tunes for you to actually sit back and relax to, close your eyes to, and get some deep breathing in along with, or perhaps even soundtrack your adventures to. We are definitely going to be mixing it up quite a bit in this hour of the show, so you might be doing one and then the other. A little bit of Mark Barrett, or Barat, coming your way, sounds off of The Exit Diaries, released in 26. A little bit of Reservoir as well, sounds from Themes for Dreams. And then maybe a little bit of synthwave in there with some Allison, so all that and much more coming your way. You're hanging out here at Cafe Chill.

0: 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This is Cafe Chill.
1: That's right. You're hanging out here at Cafe Chill. Your host, Seth, bringing you a wide variety of electronic instrumental sounds. For you to just hang out to, you can listen passively or you can listen actively. I know that I definitely tend to. Sometimes I tune out a little bit, but then something quite catchy or an excellent rhythm comes on, and suddenly I am back and my attention is solely on the music. We've got everything from a little bit of a jazz influence coming your way to something maybe more along the lines of synthwave. In fact, we will have some actual synthwave a little bit later on, but don't worry, it's nothing crazy. It's not like Outrun synthwave, it's very mellow. And then at some point I think we'll be plateauing the energy just a little bit. It's kind of like a small cup of coffee, first one in the morning. It takes a little while for it to hit you and for that energy to come through, but eventually it'll be there. And I say small cup, don't overdo it with the caffeine. I know all too well what that's like. A lot of jittering, a lot of anxiety. Just take it slow, enjoy that one. Especially over this first song. It's a beautiful one. Some music to sway to, some Ananon here on Cafe Chill.

0: So, would you rather be cremated?
1: This is Cafe Chill. Chill. Chill. Chill.
2: Cafe Chill. Coming out of the sounds of artist Blockhead. The slightly discordant sounds, sometimes, of Blockhead. With the song Hard Pass on the Afterlife, that is from the album Mortality is Lit. It's actually got a few really great tracks on it. I remember discovering this not too long after going through losing a family member in my own life, and this was one of those very strange ways of coping with it. Back during the year of 2024, of course, I had many other musical releases around that time as well, but this was one of those strange ones that I was able to allow myself to enjoy the silliness around it in a way. Music is wonderful in all sorts of scenarios, even when you least expect it. Taking it back, two songs for you. A little bit of Blackbird Bell with the song Royal Blues from Celestial Nighthawk. Some relatively newer sounds.

Dreamer from Mary Jane from the Sunsets and Clocks EP from 2013. Just some beautiful, slow, swaying jazz sounds. My name's Seth. You're hanging out here at Cafe Chill. We're gonna step it up just a little bit with some Volo. Hope you enjoy.

0: This is Cafe Chill.
1: Cafe Chill. Coming out of some relatively fresh sounds, artist Allison with the song Nocton off of the 26th release Aero, A-E-R-O. It's nice to have even more Allison coming our way. I know we've been playing Allison for many years now. This one seemed to set itself apart a little bit from a lot of the stuff that we were playing. It's a little more, it's slowed down, it's more chugging. It's heavy steps on the ground, you know. A little bit of Memorex memories back there with now a classic here on the show, the track Beacon Hill from The Life of Riley, released in 2020. Still one of my favorite songs. There's a little bit of this sort of classic chill wave from the late 2000s into almost a synthesized post-rock. It's really interesting, and I think this is one of the reasons why it sticks out for me.
2: Yeah.
1: Traveling back three for ya. Slowed it down with a little interlude there. Artist Reservoir with the song Far Cry from the 26th release called Themes for Dreams. Just felt like a nice short little break. Also, I just really enjoy that track. It's the perfect length. It doesn't overstay its welcome or anything, but it's definitely captivating enough in the less than 2 minutes that it's around. A little bit of tree talking in there with Eyes of the Observer from The Unknown. I played this song and I realized there's a few artists named after talking trees. There's Tree Talking, there's Trees Can Talk, and then there's the band If These Trees Could Talk. I'm sure there are many more out there. I hope you're enjoying these sounds, a little bit of a journey through a lot of different ones. We're going to keep that slight synthwave sound coming your way with some Vic. My name's Seth, and you're hanging out here at Cafe Chill.

Cafe Chill. Coming out of some sounds that make me feel like I'm flying over the treetops, just skimming them with my fingers. A little bit of Daniel Avery, the song Hazel and Gold. It's from the album Together in Static. Of course, a bit of Frequency Control Center back there, the song Float Left off of Experiment 1, or EXP1. Richard Alfaro, with the song simply titled 42. From the album Refract, of course, 42 being the secret to the universe. And then, starting off that set, some Vic with the song Illusion from the release Crystal Shores. Thank you so very much for tuning in and hanging out with us here at Cafe Chill. The show is produced by myself, Seth, and our executive producer is Richard J. Dalton. 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Funding for this program is provided in part by listeners like you. As always, I've been your host, Seth. Stay well, and keep your ears out for more Cafe Chill.

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1: Of all the songs I've done, I think perhaps this next one has been the nearest thing to a trademark. 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Your presence requested this evening. 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

0: This is a song about a guy. Who got caught in the bushes behind the church with another woman on the day of his wedding. Someone saying, I hope it wasn't any of y'all.
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0: The Train to Nowhere, hosted by The Lost Cause, is a journey that takes you down many different tracks of music. Whether it be rock, country, blues, folk, Americana, even some comedy mixed in, this train will cover it. The title of the show explains what the show is about. There is no final destination. It is about the journey of discussing and listening to music. So climb aboard if you dare. 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

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Following that, from 10 to 12, you can call in and request what you'd like. 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
1: Hey, y'all. 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
2: 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I just came by to say hello. I work for the gas company, and I just happened to be in the neighborhood. You know, I was thinking you must get tired of working that rake and that hoe, and I could make you lots more money than those potatoes. I know you probably heard lots of that propaganda about how fracking is bad for the environment and we are out to destroy the land and blah blah. 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
1: I heard Ricky and Jimmy playing this song, just fooling around backstage down in Mobile, Alabama, and it was so bad. 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
0: Song about a chicken. 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
1: No, but I sure hope to.
0: Yeah, it'd be really good.
1: I gotta find my way into it. The right slant, but yeah. Chicken, yeah. No.
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No man's a man enough to break my heart. If you don't come tonight, think you'll give me a fright. Tell you what I

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1: Hey, y'all. The mountains are calling. 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

Good morning. You're listening to KSVU 90.1 FM on your dial and streaming around this planet. Coming to you live from Hamilton Concrete, serving the Upper Skagit County, here in the state of Washington. It's rather a gray day, a little chilly, but let's warm up with some Mozart, shall we? In loving memory of John C. Bromet, better known as Peace Wizard. Mozart was his favorite. So here we are, Wednesday. I have an excellent recording here with the Vienna Philharmonic under the direction of Carl Böhm. We have Emil Gilels on the piano and his daughter Elena. And on the picture here on the front cover, the musicians look very happy. Somebody must have told a joke. So, anyway, Emil and Elena are here, and we're going to hear the piano concerto for two pianos and orchestra, Kirchhofverzeichnis 365, therefore, that means, well, let's see, I don't think he's in Vienna yet, he's still in Salzburg, a young fellow, 23 years old, I think. Let's start right now, shall we? Emil Gilels and his daughter Elena with Mozart.

Splendid. Fantastic. That was Elena, the daughter of Emil Gilels, both excellent pianists. And Mozart wrote this because his sister Maria Anna also played the piano, and they played together at home in Salzburg. So now what we're going to hear next is something from Vienna. This is one of his, this, what you're going to hear is just Emil Gilels on the piano and with the Vienna Philharmonic. And this was his last piano concerto. So let's see if you can tell some

It's well, suffice it to say, it's Mozart and it's fantastic. And see if you can tell that it would be his last one.

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1: Hey, y'all, the mountains are calling. 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

Hello, I'm Rip Robbins, your host for Opus Dei, an exploratory sampling of musical expression, 1 hour at a time. The Opus Hour is a sound collage, a compendium of recordings, mostly music, but also word pieces, found sounds, samples of human culture. The playlist is derived from my lifetime of listening and finding compatibility, having fun with juxtaposition, exploring the feeling of synthesis within unexpected connections. And the experience is multidimensional with stereo speakers or wearing headphones, which I strongly suggest. Every hour is different. I hope you enjoy the many forms of music and other sounds. I'm all set up with my headphones on and ready to start another hour as we experience the soundscape of life. Opus for today, here we go.

Santa for sure. Santa will back you back. He will take everything from an earthly plant, from a skillet to a frying pan. If it ever was a devil born without any heart, it must have been a furniture man. I call my code a hey.

was Someday Baby from Bob Dylan and the Modern Times album. That was a more recent album of his, 2006. You know, he's got a lot of recording going on. Before that, Cocaine Blues, August 1927 recording from Luke Jordan. You know, there's a lot of songs about cocaine. That song, 1927, shares some lines. Another song called Take a Whiff on Me, recorded by Leadbelly. And then, of course, later on, Bob Dylan, Cocaine Blues, took those lines about cocaine's for horses, not for men. Doctor says it'll kill you, but I don't know when. We started off with Rahsaan Roland Kirk, the song Echoes of Primitive Ohio and Chili Dogs from his album in 1975, The Case of the Three-Sided Dream in Living Color. And you heard it here on Opus K.

diamonds, the stars. I would give you all I could. And that's a very transactional offer from the Yardbirds there. For your love, I'd give you the moon if it were mine to give. And before that, we heard the band Caravan and their extended piece, The Love in Your Eye. And we started off with the Moody Blues. You heard it here on Opus Dei. My name's Rip Robbins.

entertained and amused by seeing how new patterns are created both rhythmically and counterpointedly by placing new matter over old matter.

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You're getting better. They're the ones who've been getting worse. And they don't like what you've been doing, understandably. Do you think they can watch you strip yourself of one unnecessary thing after another, day by day becoming more, so to speak, naked, more free, and not feel the way they do? Of course not. It's painful to get rid of things you don't need, and they know it. They wouldn't be saying what they've been saying if they didn't want you to stop. They want you to be the way they are, and to stay that way. You think they can stand to see you not doing what they're doing? Why do you think you're being investigated right now? Why do you think you're under maximum security? You know the answer. I don't have to tell you. They're afraid of you. It's that simple. They're afraid of you because you're becoming less and less like them. I'll tell you what's happening to you. You're coming closer and closer to the far away, closer to the unknown. Do you think they like that? Not on your life. So don't get nervous and start asking for help. That's exactly what they want you to do. Make it on your own, the way you've been doing. And remember, you're getting better. Excuse me, now I have to go. I'll just dissolve right here in front of you. See you.

0: Baby Dream in Cellophane. And that's Stephen Wilson and Porcupine Tree. And before that, we heard Luscious Jackson and the song LP Retreat. And my name's Rip Robbins. Thanks for listening.
1: Everything comes down so pasteurized. Everything comes down 16 degrees. They say your amplifier is too loud. Turn your amplifier down. Are we high all alone on our knees? Memory is just hips that swing like a clock. The past projects fantastic scenes. Tick, tock, tick, tock, tick, tock.

Mr. Briggs, your mission, should you decide to accept it, would be to unfix the election so that the result will honestly reflect the vote of the people. And as always, should you or any of your IM force be caught or killed, he will disavow any knowledge of your actions. Please dispose of this.

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Your gloves and fan are on the ground. We're getting out of town. We're going on the run. And you're the one I want to come.

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0: 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Whether it be rock, country, blues, folk, Americana, even some comedy mixed in, this train will cover it. The title of the show explains what the show is about. There is no final destination. It is about the journey of discussing and listening to music. 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

Here is classical music from Beethoven to Bernstein, two of the greatest musicians of all time. We play the big hits by such composers as Chopin, Tchaikovsky, Brahms, Ravel, Shostakovich, and many others. I am your host, Roger Berger, from Ames, Iowa, and here we go.

Today's program consists of only one work, Beethoven's Seventh Symphony. Furthermore, in contrast to normal custom, I am going to interrupt the normal flow after movement two so that you can hear it a second time. I believe this symphony is very special, and certainly movement two is the most memorable section of the whole work. I hope that by you hearing it twice, you may remember it a little better and might come to love that movement as I and many other classical music fans have. Now regarding the composer, Beethoven. Well, the title of this show includes his name, so obviously I think he's very important. But I want to quote Jeremy Nichols in his excellent book, Assessing 50 Different Classical Composers. Quote, who is the greatest composer? For some, it is Bach. Others say Mozart. But other than those two, almost everybody else would pick Beethoven. And Beethoven has a strong claim to be the most important composer, the defining figure in musical history. Unquote from Jeremy Nichols, and I fully share his belief. Here's how today's program will go down. Shortly, I will play movements number 1 and 2 of the milestone Beethoven Symphony number 7. Then I will repeat movement 2 for emphasis. After a few comments lauding that movement, I'll finish the show with movements 3 and 4. And by the way, all four movements are just wonderful, but you have to love classical music to believe that statement.

First two movements of Beethoven's Symphony No. 7. The London Symphony Orchestra was conducted by Antal Doraty. Now I will repeat the second movement and then explain why I did it.

Chantal Dorati. Here's why I repeated movement two. A few years ago, I was discussing this symphony with Sam Wormley, who is the long-term president of the Central Iowa Symphony and one of the most knowledgeable people I have ever met. Sam told me that he loved this one movement more than practically any other piece of classical music. Well, a lot of time passed, and I later read the following excerpt from a leading reference book on symphonic music. Quote, "At the first performance of this work, the second movement was encored, meaning the audience applause mandated that the conductor should repeat it. This is a compliment rarely accorded to slow movements, and this movement, number two, of Symphony Number 7, became so universally loved that some conductors would insert it into the less popular eighth into their symphonic programs to help pull that symphony over." Unquote. That was by Edward Downes in the book, The Symphony. Now, a little about my philosophy in presenting classical music from Beethoven to Bernstein. This program was not particularly designed to please the classical music aficionado who attends symphony concerts regularly and may listen to classical music at home, perhaps by the hour. No, this show is for the casual listener and for the beginner. I know from experience, and I'm sure you agree, repeating good music greatly enhances the enjoyment. Over a lifetime, you could easily hear a popular piece like Ravel's Bolero or Bernstein's Overture to Candide anywhere from 50 to 100 times in your life. And once you became familiar with it, hearing it again would always bring a smile to your face. So you like, or think you may come to like, you might even build a list of favorite pieces of classical music for added enjoyment. Now, we're ready for the last two movements of Beethoven's Symphony No. 7, which will conclude our show.

Today on my show, Classical Music from Beethoven to Bernstein, you have heard Beethoven's Seventh Symphony with special emphasis on movement number 2. I am your host, Roger Berger, from Ames, Iowa.

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Welcome aboard, my friends. You are tuned to Modern Jet Set. Thank you for flying the fancy skies. My name is Iris Berkeley. I am your pilot and your flight attendant for flight number 304 of this soundtrack to your utterly fabulous secret agent oh-so-funky life. And this time around, we took off accompanied by Automatic and Mario C. Yep, the Beastie Boys producer. He remixed Don't Wanna Dance from their latest record, the LA post-punk trio, and it is an absolutely stunning new version on Stone's Throw Records. Poolside's in the background right now with Looking Backwards, a standalone single from LA's Jeffrey Paradise on Counter, came out in 2026. And we're going to keep these sort of 80s synth-pop feels going for a little while longer. If, though, you need anything at all, you can page our in-flight crew, hit that button above your head with a picture of a disco ball on it, and someone will be over to help you out in a matter of moments. You can also email the flight tech if you'd like any time at all, day or night, at mail@modernjetset.com. We've got a lot awaiting, a ton of brand new releases in this flight, so think you're going to have a good time, kick back, relax, and enjoy. It's Modern Jet Set.

Thank you for flying with Modern Jet Set. I am Iris Berkeley. We are a little more than 15 minutes through this hour-long flight. We're cruising away. We got Keys and Crates in the background with Bollywood Bounce, the Toronto trio from a self-released record in 2021 called Original Classic. Before that, Nabiha Iqbal out of London from 2023's Dreamer. We heard Sky River and Groove Armada wrapping up a set that really started off with some Gary Numan feels. So went for a Tubeway Army cover from 1979 via Groove Armada of Our Friends Electric. Kicked it all off with Telehealth. They call themselves Seattle's hottest post-information pop sensation. Off Green World Image from 2026, we heard Living, Laughing, Loving, Trying to kick off that set. We will take things in a slightly more global vein coming up. You need anything in the meantime, it's mail at modernjetset.com. Thanks for flying.

And some global flair to wrap up. The first half of today's Modern Jet Set Flight, three tracks from around the world, started off with Iman El Bar Darwish and a song called Masoebak Endis. It's from a 2022 anthology on We Want Sounds called Shariat El Disco, Egyptian Disco and Boogie Cassette Tracks, for those of us who never got to hang out in Egypt in the 80s. Alten Gun, after that, from their 2018 debut On, we heard Kaymak Amin Kizlari, and Sharif Megerban teaming up with Ali on a 2026 record called Tirakat. It's volume 34 of Habibi Funk's amazing series. The track was Fragmented Meaning. All right, we're halfway through today's

outcome unproductive. Already run its course, but we insist that it must live on. So we clutch it with a tough grip, tight squeeze. Tragically, that just chokes it, so the life leaves. Let the light breathe, let the eyes see. Insight beyond what is to what might be. All our systems, food, schools, religions, politicians to businesses, prisons to musicians, face the same.

It's Modern Jet Set. Thank you so much for joining us on this hour-long jaunt through the fancy skies. We got a little bit of a soul party going on. Started it off with Mama's Gun from 2026's album Dig. The British soul five-piece brought us a song called Rooftops. Brother Wallace after that with You're the Man from 2026's Electric Love. And Rachel Modest from an ATO Records album called Secondhand Soul. We heard Never Did I Stop Loving You. That is a cover originally from a song from Alice Clark. So if you love what you're hearing and you need more of it during the rest of your week, you can always find an instant replay of this most recent flight over on modernjetset.com, plus archives and other goodies for you frequent flyers. Or you can always say hi anytime you'd like at mail@modernjetset.com. Got some psych rock feels and a little bit of a throwback coming up before we reach our final destination. So just sit tight, we got you covered. It's Modern Jet Set.

And friends, we are beginning our final descent here on Modern Jet Set. We are accompanied by Studio, the Swedish duo from a record from 2006 called West Coast, unearthed and re-released in 2025. This one's West Side. Gomez before that off Abandoned Shopping Trolley Hotline. That's a 2000 compilation of previously unreleased material. We heard a song called Bring Your Lovin' Back Here. Little Barry before that off a new record called Gravity Freeze. Probably know the band from the Better Call Saul theme song, but this was a wonderful track called December, and kicked it off with Gitkin, New Orleans Gone Brooklyn, from Where the South Winds Wail from 2026, we heard Call My Name. My name is Iris Berkeley. I want to sincerely thank you for joining me on today's Flight of Fancy. Until next week, may your champagne flute overfloweth, and we'll meet right back here next time for another extra fancy flight. If you happen to dig on any of today's selections, do not forget, you can find this most recent flight in a full show archive whenever you need a getaway. 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But until we meet again, stay safe, stay sane, stay sassy, and most importantly, stay sexy, my friends.

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Hey, Shug. I was just thinking about you, and I can't stop thinking about you. You and your band the other night. It sure was good. And I was just wondering what the band as a whole thought about how all y'all did. I just wanted to hear some more hear y'all's comments. All right. Well, I was thinking about you. I love you. Give us a call if you can. All right. Talk to you later. Bye.

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3: Measles cases continue to increase in Washington this year. To date, Washington State has confirmed 45 cases of measles in 2026. Adults and children should get up to date on the MMR vaccine as soon as possible. Anyone with signs of measles should stay home to prevent it from spreading. High fever, cough, and red eyes can show up days before you see a rash. Measles is highly contagious and spreads through the air when a sick person coughs, sneezes, breathes, or talks. The virus can stay in the air for up to 2 hours after a person has left the area. Symptoms usually appear 7 to 21 days after exposure. KSVR would like to thank the Washington State Department of Health for their support. Here's a KSVR news brief. If you're planning on attending graduate school in the future, you may be subject to new federal student loan caps. As KOW's Noel Gaska reports, the limits are part of several student loan policy changes that take effect Wednesday.
4: For many students, they're now facing a new annual borrowing limit of $20,500 per year. That limit goes up to $50,000 if you're pursuing a professional degree in programs like law, dentistry, or medicine. These programs typically cost far more. The new limits were included in the Trump administration's One Big Beautiful Bill Act. The Trump administration has argued that the caps on federal student loans will force universities to lower the cost of graduate programs. But one student loan policy expert told KUOW they're concerned the caps will either force people to turn to private loans or forego getting a degree at all. I'm Noelle Gaska in Seattle.

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0: From New York, this is Democracy Now!
1: This is a fight of who belongs and who this administration wants to erase. And we won't let them do that. This victory is not the end. It is not the beginning. But it's a reflection and a pause.
0: The Supreme Court upholds birthright citizenship. President Trump says he'll go to Congress next. We'll speak to Columbia University historian May Nye. Then, in a loss for the civil rights of transgender Americans, the court upholds state bans on trans athletes participating in women and girls sports. We'll get reaction from the ACLU's Chase Strangio. Then, the Supreme Court upholds mail-in ballots. But Trump continues to fight for Congress to pass the SAVE Act, which could disenfranchise millions of voters. We'll speak to Mother Jones reporter Ari Berman. And finally, ahead of July 4th, we'll talk about the fight over reparations in Evanston, Illinois, with Howard Law professor Justin Hansford.
2: After the city of Evanston established a reparations commission in 2021, that was one of the most influential around the country, the Donald Trump Department of Justice has sought to kill it. But here on the 250th anniversary of the nation's founding, we know that racial justice actually requires us to repair the injustices of the past.
0: All that and more coming up. Welcome to Democracy Now!, democracynow.org, The War and Peace Report. I'm Amy Goodman. In Venezuela, the confirmed death toll from last week's devastating twin earthquakes is nearing 2,000 people, though that number is expected to soar. On Tuesday, NASA researchers said a review of satellite images along the coast of La Guaira, near the epicenter of the June 24th earthquake, showed more than 58,000 buildings damaged or destroyed. Tens of thousands of people are still missing 1 week after the quake struck, with hopes fading that rescue teams will find remaining survivors trapped in the rubble. The United Nations warns displaced survivors are likely to face hunger and the spread of disease as the quakes have escalated. Venezuela's already dire humanitarian crisis, caused in part by harsh U.S. sanctions. Even before the earthquakes, aid groups estimate nearly 8 million people in Venezuela were already in need of urgent humanitarian support. The World Food Program's appealing for $50 million to provide food assistance to some 500,000 people in Venezuela over the next 3 months. Indirect technical talks between U.S. and Iranian teams got underway in Qatar today after Iran's top negotiator said his nation would not enter further high-level negotiations until the U.S. meets the terms of its memorandum of understanding with Iran. Mohammed Bakar Ghalibaf spoke on Iranian state television.
3: Even now that we are negotiating with America, we are not negotiating with a friend. We are negotiating with an untrustworthy enemy who will definitely take action against us whenever they find the opportunity. In truth, a person can negotiate well only if they are also prepared for war.
0: Ghalibaf added Iran's guarantee of free passage through the Strait of Hormuz is only valid for 60 days and that Iran would never give up its rights to control the waterway under any circumstances. He called the strait Iran's greatest instrument of power. Following those remarks, Iran's Navy said a commercial container ship ran aground in shallow waters as it tried to circumvent the normal shipping route through the Strait of Hormuz. Meanwhile, Israeli Defense Minister Israel Katz has threatened to bomb Iran for a third time, despite the Trump administration's apparent efforts at diplomacy. Israeli Prime Minister Benjamin Netanyahu met Tuesday with Israeli soldiers in southern Lebanon, telling his forces they would continue their occupation as long as Hezbollah poses a threat. It was his first visit to Lebanon since Israel invaded its northern neighbor March 2nd. Israeli attacks on Lebanon since then have killed over 4,000 people and have continued despite the U.S. ceasefire with Iran, which requires Israel stop bombing Lebanon and withdraw its forces. In Washington, D.C., the House of Representatives Tuesday rejected a war powers resolution seeking to limit President Trump's authority to involve U.S. forces in Israel's war on Lebanon. The measure was brought by Michigan Congresswoman Rashida Tlaib, the only Palestinian-American serving in Congress. It was rejected on a vote of 189-235 after 22 Democrats joined most Republicans voting against it. The United Nations is calling on donors to fill a $100 million gap in funding for UNRWA, the UN Agency for Palestinian Refugees. On Tuesday, UN Secretary General Antonio Guterres said millions of Palestinians are at risk due to the shortfall, as well as Israel's massive restrictions on UNRWA's ability to work in the occupied Palestinian territories. This comes as Israeli media is reporting the Trump-created so-called Board of Peace will soon begin managing humanitarian shelters in Gaza. The newspaper Israel Hayom reports the first site will open near Rafah within weeks and will be policed by a multinational force armed with so-called less lethal weapons. The report also stated Israel's military will continue expanding its control beyond the so-called yellow line agreed to in the U.S.-brokered October ceasefire. Israel continues to violate the agreement on a daily basis. Republicans controlling the House Rules Committee have refused to allow a floor vote on a bipartisan amendment seeking to block the integration of the U.S. and Israeli militaries. The proposed U.S.-Israel Defense Technology Cooperation Initiative would accelerate U.S.-Israeli technology sharing, co-production of weapon systems and partnerships on the military use of artificial intelligence, biotechnology and more. An amendment by California Democrat Ro Khanna and Kentucky Republican Thomas Massie would have removed the initiative from the 2027 National Defense Authorization Act. Congressmember Khanna spoke out Tuesday after Republican leaders refused to make the amendment eligible for debate.
4: This is unconscionable. They're not even giving us a vote on the amendment. Thomas and I will continue to fight to make sure we don't compromise American sovereignty.
0: The Supreme Court, in a 6-3 ruling Tuesday, rejected President Trump's attempt to abolish birthright citizenship, a right that's enshrined into the 14th Amendment of the U.S. Constitution. Trump signed an executive order on his first day back in office that declared children born in the U.S. to undocumented people or immigrant parents without permanent status would no longer be granted U.S. citizenship. Conservative Justices John Roberts, Amy Coney Barrett, and Brett Kavanaugh joined the three liberal justices in opposing Trump. Chief Justice Roberts wrote in the decision, quote, citizenship, then and now, was the right to have rights to freely participate in our political community. The framers of the 14th Amendment extended that promise to every free-born person in this land. We keep that promise today, unquote. Immigrant rights advocates gathered at the steps of the Supreme Court. This is Illinois Democratic Congressmember Delia Ramirez, who's the daughter of Guatemalan immigrants.
5: I am the proud, proud daughter of Maria Elvira Ramirez Guerra, a Guatemalan immigrant who crossed the border pregnant with me. I am a citizen by birthright. I am an American, and every single person in this country, if you're born here, you're an American, period, punto, no exceptions. Am I right?
0: We'll have more on this story after headlines with Columbia University professor, historian May Nye, also a birthright citizen. In another major Supreme Court decision, justices ruled states can prohibit transgender student-athletes from competing in women's and girls' sports teams, upholding bans in Idaho and West Virginia. Justices ruled unanimously that the state bans do not violate Title IX, the federal law against sex discrimination in education. They split 6-3 over whether the trans athlete bans are unconstitutional, with the conservative majority finding they do not run afoul of the 14th Amendment's Equal Protection Clause. The ruling was lauded by President Trump, who said on social media, big win. Senior counsel for ACLU's LGBTQ and HIV rights project, Joshua Block, said in a statement, quote, this is a heartbreaking ruling. The reality is that the equality of transgender women and girls takes nothing away from, in fact, promotes the equality of all women and girls. We'll have more on this story with the ACLU's Chase Strangio. In a major ruling on campaign finance, the Supreme Court has struck down a federal law that limited the amount of money that political parties can spend in coordination with a candidate for office. In their 6-3 ruling, the court's conservative justices wrote that coordinated expenditure limits violate the First Amendment. In a dissenting opinion, Justice Elena Kagan wrote, quote, the court ushers back in the same opportunities for quid pro quo corruption that the contribution limits were meant to check, she wrote. This comes as a new report by Public Citizen finds cryptocurrency, artificial intelligence, big tech, and online betting corporations have collectively spent $294 million to influence federal elections in this election cycle. That's more than half the record $517 million that corporations have reported spending so far. In Colorado, 29-year-old Democratic socialist and first-time congressional candidate Melat Quiroz has defeated 15-term incumbent Congresswoman Diana DeGette in the first congressional district primary. Quiroz appears to have carried more than half of all votes in the three-way race to represent the Denver-based district. She won despite a flood of dark money spent to quash her campaign while supporting DeGette's reelection. That included funds indirectly funneled by the super PAC operated by the American-Israel Public Affairs Committee into outside spending groups, including pro-choice majority action. Melat Quiroz spoke to his supporters at a raucous victory party Tuesday evening.
6: To take the fight to Donald Trump and the oligarchy. We will not wait. We will not wait to abolish ICE and pass Medicare for all. We will not wait to put an end to the politics of the past, to get big money out of our politics, and to reject corporate PACs and AIPAC. And no, we will not wait to end the genocide in Palestine.
0: Also on Tuesday, Colorado Democratic Senator John Hickenlooper survived a strong primary challenge from progressive state Senator Julie Gonzalez, who was backed by the Democratic Socialists of America. In immigration news, hundreds of thousands of immigrant children facing deportation orders are having to represent themselves in court. That's according to the Vera Institute of Justice and DropSite News, which looked at federal immigration data that showed more than 400,000 immigrant children have been forced to appear in court without legal representation. In related news, a federal court in Denver, Colorado, is the latest to oppose the Trump administration's efforts to indefinitely imprison immigrants, most of whom have no criminal records without access to a bond hearing. This is at least the fourth time a federal court has rejected Trump's mass detention policy. Advocacy groups have filed a complaint on behalf of dozens of immigrants who were deported from the United States to Ghana and then returned to their countries of origin despite their fears they could face torture or persecution. The complaint was filed with West Africa's top human rights court, accusing Ghana's government of complicity with the Trump administration in deporting the immigrants, some to the countries they had fled to and others left stranded in third countries to which they had no ties. The complaint involves 27 of at least 60 immigrants who've been deported to Ghana since September under Trump's so-called third country agreements. And thousands of people rallied in different regions of South Africa for another round of anti-immigrant demonstrations Tuesday. Vigilante violence against African immigrants has soared across South Africa in recent months, driving many people to flee in fear. Thousands of immigrants, most from Zimbabwe and Malawi, have requested consular support to evacuate South Africa as they're living in constant fear of violent harassment on the streets and attacks on their businesses by xenophobic groups. Among their targets is Princess Ajay, who grew up in South Africa since moving from Ghana as a toddler. She's been sleeping on the streets outside a government office in Durban since May when an anti-immigrant mob broke into her hair and beauty salon and looted it.
7: I was awake because we don't know when they're going to attack us again. They've been here twice, so we don't know when they're going to attack us again. So we can't all sleep. Some people sleep for a few hours. You wake up, we also have to sit and watch. I can't pay my rent in the shop. I can't pay my rent at home. I can't feed my child. I can't feed my family. Everything just went zero. My whole life just went zero.
0: And those are some of the headlines. This is Democracy Now!, democracynow.org, the War and Peace Report. I'm Amy Goodman. We begin today with a landmark Supreme Court ruling rejecting President Trump's attempt to end birthright citizenship. In a 6-3 ruling, the justices upheld birthright citizenship, reaffirming the principle that children born on U.S. soil are American citizens, a right enshrined in the 14th Amendment of the U.S. Constitution. The ruling strikes down President Trump's executive order from his first day back in office last year that declared children born in the U.S. to undocumented people or immigrant parents without permanent residency would no longer be granted U.S. citizenship. Chief Justice Roberts wrote in the decision, quote, citizenship, then and now, was the right to have rights to freely participate in our political community. The framers of the 14th Amendment extended that promise to every freeborn person in this land. We keep that promise today, unquote. Conservative Justices John Roberts, Amy Coney Barrett, and Brett Kavanaugh joined the three liberal justices in opposing Trump. But Justice Kavanaugh wrote he would strike down the executive order based on federal law, not the Constitution. In their dissents, conservative justices Clarence Thomas, Neil Gorsuch, and Samuel Alito Jr. called the decision a serious mistake that would open the door to so-called birth tourists. President Trump, who followed the case closely, even attended part of the oral arguments in person, said on social media, quote, the Supreme Court upheld birthright citizenship, which is too bad for our country, but we can easily make it up in Congress through legislation with the support of the president that has now been determined during this process. Congress should start today to work on ending expensive and unfair to our country birthright citizenship. They will have my complete and total support, the president wrote. Well, for more on this momentous decision and long history of struggle over birthright citizenship, we go to Southern Maryland, where we're joined by a birthright citizen, Mei Nye, Lung Family Professor of Asian American Studies and Professor of History at Columbia University, author of several books, including the award-winning Impossible Subjects, Illegal Aliens, and the Making of Modern America. Professor Nye, welcome back to Democracy Now! Start off by talking about the significance of the Supreme Court ruling upholding birthright citizenship.
8: Thank you, Amy, for having me. It's a pleasure to be here. This is a very important ruling. It upholds a constitutional principle that was set in after the Civil War that all persons born in the U.S. are citizens of the U.S. It's extremely important because not only in upholding the Constitution, it puts a brake on President Trump's insane drive against immigrants to drive people out of the country and to deny them any rights while they're here.
0: So talk about exactly what this means for people. You yourself, is that right, a birthright citizen?
8: Yes, my parents are immigrants.
0: So talk about what this means at this point, and President Trump almost not skipping a beat in saying, okay, we'll just go to Congress then.
8: Well, Justice Kavanaugh opened that door for him, unfortunately. What it means right now is that despite all of the decisions and rulings and support for the Supreme Court for his program of mass deportations, ending immigration, ending asylum, ending temporary protective status, all of these measures against immigrants, this would have been the culmination of that campaign to deny birthright citizenship to the children of undocumented and temporary migrants. So it puts a brake on that agenda, and it also avoids, I think, what would be chaos in this country if that were to go into effect.
0: Explain what you mean with Justice Kavanaugh opening the door, and also talk about the House Speaker saying that they would take this up, although, of course, he dismissed Congress once again early yesterday.
8: Well, I think it's extremely unlikely that Congress could even pass such legislation. Maybe they could get some votes in the House where they have not been able to in the past. I don't think it could ever pass the Senate and would have to go through the Supreme Court again to see if it was constitutional. So I think it's a pipe dream, but this is a path that Trump will take to keep the issue alive and to keep fighting and to keep up his rhetoric against immigrants, especially people of color.
0: Professor Nye, you wrote a piece earlier this year for The Economist headlined, America's a Nation of Immigrants with a History of Exclusion. As we go into this 250th anniversary of the birth of the United States, can you talk about that history? What form the exclusion has taken? Are there moments where xenophobia recedes and where it, like this moment today, to say the least, rears its ugly head?
8: You know, all the discussion we're having right now about the 14th Amendment is really important for us to remember, because it is the importance of it is that it broke the tie between citizenship and race. And it laid the possibility, indeed the principle, that America is a multiracial democracy, not just for white people, not just for whites and blacks, but for all people. And that is the legacy of the Civil War and the 14th Amendment. Now, what happened, though, after the ratification of the 14th Amendment is that there were moves in the South to retake the South for white supremacy. And this was, by and large, supported by the Supreme Court in many decisions that eviscerated the meaning of citizenship for the freed black people. And this, as we know, culminated in 1896 with the Plessy decision, which created the legal fiction of separate but equal and enshrined segregation into the Constitution. Now, Wong Kim Ark, the decision that upholds birthright citizenship, is just 2 years after, 3 years after Plessy. So we have to ask what happened in between those two times. And as the Supreme Court eviscerated the 14th Amendment for black people, it also upheld Chinese exclusion laws, laws that refused naturalization to Chinese people, laws that said Chinese could be deported without any due process whatsoever. And so we have simultaneously going on in the Supreme Court an evisceration of black civil rights and a strong exclusionary agenda aimed at Chinese, but actually put into the foundations of our immigration policy. These exclusions are potentially used against all immigrants. So these are part of the long struggle to reinterpret the 14th Amendment so that it mainly serves corporations. You know, we have the emergence of the corporation as a legal person with rights under the 14th Amendment. So people are dropped to the background, and we have the power of business and money now taking over the rights of the 14th Amendment.
0: I want to go to the grandson of Wong Kim Ark, Norman Wong, who celebrated the Supreme Court decision upholding birthright citizenship in San Francisco.
9: Wong Kim Ark's victory ensured that people like me and millions of others would be recognized as fully American, not as outsiders in the country of our birth. His case transformed the 14th Amendment from the words on paper into living promise. Today, that promise is still being tested. Birthright citizenship is not just a legal principle. It's a statement about who we are as a nation. It affirms that America is not defined by bloodlines or exclusion, but shared values and equal rights. This is Wong Kim Ark's legacy. This is my legacy. It is our legacy.
0: As we wrap up, Professor Nye, the significance of who Norman Wong's grandfather was, and as we move into July 4th, as everyone is celebrating history, what that history is all about.
8: You know, Wong Kim Ark, and that statement by his descendant is a wonderful statement about the principle of birthright citizenship. But let's be reminded that why did the Supreme Court uphold birthright citizenship in 1898 at a time when it was rolling back civil rights for Black people? I think one of the things in the ruling of Wong Kim Ark that is important is that they said, if we deny birthright citizenship to Chinese Americans, we deny it to all the Europeans and their descendants in this country. And they had their eye on the fact that immigration was on an uptick from Europe in the 1880s and 1890s, and they wanted to protect those people. Today, we have a very different country, and it's not just Europeans and their children who enjoy birthright citizenship, but the children of all immigrants. And that is a different country today, and that difference is what the president and his administration is trying to attack.
0: May Nye, Lung Family Professor of Asian American Studies, Professor of History at Columbia University, author of a number of books, including Impossible Subjects, Illegal Aliens and the Making of Modern America. Coming up, the Supreme Court upholds state bans on trans athletes in women's and girls sports. We'll speak with the ACLU's Chase Strangio. We'll also talk to Mother Jones reporter Ari Berman about the Supreme Court ruling on mail-in ballots and President Trump's continuing to push for the Save America Act. Stay with us.

0: Small Things by Cassie Velaza. This is Democracy Now!, democracynow.org. I'm Amy Goodman. In another major Supreme Court decision, justices ruled states can prohibit transgender student athletes from competing in women's and girls' sports, upholding bans in Idaho and West Virginia. Justices ruled unanimously the state bans don't violate Title IX, the federal law against sex discrimination in education. They split 6-3 over whether the trans athlete bans are unconstitutional, with the conservative majority finding they do not run afoul of the 14th Amendment's Equal Protection Clause. The ruling was lauded by President Trump, who said on social media, big win. Senior counsel for the ACLU's LGBTQ and HIV rights project, Joshua Block, said in a statement, quote, this is a heartbreaking ruling. The reality is that the equality of transgender women and girls takes nothing away from and, in fact, promotes the equality of all women and girls, unquote. For more, we're joined by Chase Strangio, co-director of the ACLU's LGBTQ and HIV Project. In December of 2024, Chase made history as the first openly trans attorney to present oral arguments at the U.S. Supreme Court. He joins us here in New York. Welcome back to Democracy Now!, Chase. Explain these two Supreme Court rulings.
1: Yeah, so I think it's important for people to understand just one big picture point here, which is that we have before the Supreme Court this decision about trans athletes' participation in sports, and the court is making a ruling on both Title IX, which is the federal law that prohibits sex discrimination in education, and the Equal Protection Clause. And, of course, this is a precedential legal system. So if the court is offering a constrained reading of these statutory protections and constitutional protections, it's going to impact everyone, not just trans people. And so I just want to start with that. And then on the Title IX piece of the ruling, with sports, Congress passed an additional statute called the Javits Amendment, which does give a lot more leeway when it comes to the ways in which sports can be regulated. And so the court confined its Title IX ruling to the context of sports and, in essence, said that if we accept the premise that sex means sex assigned at birth, that this is a potentially reasonable way to manage the context of sports, which are zero sum. It's a very narrow Title IX ruling. On equal protection, we have the split in the court, in essence, saying that it doesn't violate the Equal Protection Clause of the 14th Amendment. Again, we're dealing with the 14th Amendment before this court to exclude categorically trans women and girls from women's sports. And that is obviously a devastating ruling, but again, very much cabined to the context of sports.
0: Put this into the broader context of intensifying attacks against the trans community and other decisions by the Supreme Court.
1: Yeah, I mean, I think we have to understand the way in which sports in particular was being used as a way to vilify trans people with two ultimate objectives, both from the Trump administration and from states around the country. The first is that there is an effort that we're seeing escalate to push trans people out of public life, out of our schools, out of our workplaces. And sports was hopefully going to be the wedge that conservatives used for a broad legal ruling that legitimized those efforts. And also, especially from the Trump administration, we're seeing attacks on trans people and as immigrants as part of the administration's central goal of expanding executive power and increasing the legitimacy of the Trump administration's authority over every aspect of our bodily autonomy and everyday life.
0: Mm. I want to turn to one of the plaintiffs in the case. This is Becky Pepper Jackson of West Virginia. Speaking when she first filed her lawsuit, at the time she was just 11 years old.
2: I first tried out for a school sport my sixth grade year for cross country. Everyone in my family is runners, so it was nice to get like help from them. I originally wanted to try out for the long distance team because that's what I had known and loved from cross country and running with my family. But my coach told me that if I were to just go for a long distance, I wouldn't have made the team because it was much more competitive during track season. So she encouraged me to try shot put and discus, which, as it turned out, I really loved. Being able to compete alongside my peers was really fun for me because it taught me teamwork. I made a lot of friends, but most of all, I just had fun, and that's all I wanted to do. When my mom told me about the fact that I wouldn't be able to play the sports that I love, I was devastated. I asked my mom what my options were, and they said that we could talk to the ACLU and Lambda Legal, and that's when we filed our lawsuit with them.
0: Becky Pepper Jackson is now a 15-year-old high school sophomore. She recently won first place in the shot put at the state high school track and field championships and came in fourth in a discus competition in May. The state governor criticized her win, writing on social media, quote, "The state track and field championship confirms the fundamental unfairness of letting boys compete in girls' sports," unquote. Becky Pepper Jackson is believed to be the only person in the entire state the ban applies to. If you can respond to who Becky is and the significance of this and this issue of the focus on going after trans

0: through that puberty. Becky has all the typical characteristics of someone assigned female at birth, and she was terrible at running. She could not make the team and was told, you should become a thrower. She works hard. She every single day, and here she is being demonized just for trying to participate with her friends.
1: And as we wrap up, can you talk about the other athlete, Lindsay Hickox in Idaho?
0: Lindsay Hickox also, she wanted to play on a club intramural team in college. We're talking about the least competitive context you could imagine, and she just wanted to be a part of her collegiate experience. Both Becky and Lindsay just wanted to be part of teams, and here we are demonizing them when we have serious problems in this country.
1: So where do you go from here, Chase, with your work?
0: We continue to fight. Look, these are devastating rulings from the Supreme Court, both this term and last term, and yet in the lower courts, we're still achieving important victories that are delaying some of the most egregious harms from the Trump administration's attack on trans people. So in and out of the courtroom, we keep fighting, but we need people to understand that their freedom is bound up in ours. These rulings will affect them, too. And so if we aren't mobilizing together, then we're going to get these constrained interpretations of our civil rights protections, and ultimately, that's going to serve the Trump administration's objectives to ultimately make all of our lives more constrained and less free.
1: Chase Strangio, co-director of the ACLU's LGBTQ and HIV project. In December of 2024, Chase made history by becoming the first openly trans attorney to present oral arguments at the U.S. Supreme Court for United States versus Scrimeti. This is Democracy Now!, democracynow.org. I'm Amy Goodman. And another major Supreme Court ruling this week, justices voted 5-4 to uphold a Mississippi law that allows mail-in ballots to be counted up to 5 days after an election, as long as they're postmarked by Election Day. A ruling overturning the law could have seen hundreds of thousands of voters disenfranchised in future elections due to postal delays or because they live in remote rural locations. A New York Times review of the 2024 election found at least 725,000 such ballots. Chief Justice John Roberts, Justice Amy Coney Barrett joined with the liberal justice to make the majority. The ruling is a blow to President Trump, who sought to limit voting by mail, even though he himself votes by mail, while promoting conspiracy theories about mail-in ballots. Speaking to reporters in the Oval Office Monday, President Trump criticized the court's decision.
2: Well, because of the mail-in ballot ruling, which was a little bit surprising, gives people more time to vote illegally, let's say. But the SAVE Act is even more important, and that's the right. Do you have to be a citizen of our country? Okay, you have to show you're a citizen of our country, called citizenship. Well, that was a ruling that was, I think it was very detrimental to honest elections.
1: In his dissent, Justice Alito echoed some of President Trump's rhetoric linking mail-in voting with election fraud. He wrote, quote, "Today's decision leaves open opportunities for voter fraud that may further undermine Americans' faith in the integrity of this country's elections. Diverse sources have recognized that mail-in ballots increase the potential for fraud," he said. For more, we're joined by Ari Berman, national voting rights correspondent for Mother Jones. His latest article is headlined in a rare blow to Trump. The Supreme Court just saved mail-in voting for now. Another recent piece, how Democrats can still win the redistricting war by 2028. Ari, welcome back to Democracy Now! Start off with the Supreme Court upholding mail-in voting.
3: Well, hi, Amy. Thank you for having me back on the show. It was a rare victory for voting rights and a rare victory for voting rights against Donald Trump. And basically what the Supreme Court did is it upheld these grace periods for mail ballots so that if your ballot is postmarked by Election Day, it can be counted, in the case of Mississippi, up to 5 days earlier. The laws vary in different states. But just to contradict what President Trump said, it's not delaying the election. The election is still taking place on Election Day. It's just giving people more time for their votes to be counted if there are things like postal delays, which we saw in 2020. And so it was a big deal because a ruling the other way could have disenfranchised hundreds of thousands of voters and injected chaos into the midterms. And so that's not going to happen now. It was still very disturbing, however, to hear Justice Alito and four of the

0: conservative justices really echo a lot of Trump's lies about mail voting and claim that mail voting leads to voter fraud, which every study shows it does not. And so even though this was a victory for voting rights, my fear is that this is going to embolden Republicans to double down on their efforts to try to get rid of mail voting, including the Save America Act, Trump's a sweeping voter suppression bill, which he seems desperate to go to any lengths to try to pass.
1: I mean, Oregon votes completely by mail. Is that right, Ari?
0: Yeah, Oregon votes completely by mail. Washington votes completely by mail. California uses mail voting in large numbers. Lots of Republican-controlled states use mail voting in large numbers. Alaska, for example, Utah, for example. There's study after study after study that shows that mail voting is safe and secure. And a lot of Republicans use mail voting in places like Florida, in places like Arizona. Trump himself has voted by mail most recently in a special election in the spring. And so basically, smart Republican strategists don't want to end mail voting. But the fact is that President Trump is obsessed with this issue. He blames mail voting for the reason why he lost in 2020, even though that's not actually why he lost. And so mail voting is just one of a number of different options that people have to vote. You can vote by mail. You can vote early. If you still want to vote the traditional way, you can vote in person on election day. And giving voters those options is what leads to increased voter turnout. There's no evidence of voter fraud from mail voting. And it's really just unfortunate that not just the president, but justices on the Supreme Court are now echoing so many of these MAGA lies about mail voting.
1: In the wake of the court's ruling, President Trump again pushed for the passage of the SAVE Act. He posted on social media, quote, "There's only one reason to oppose cheating," he said. And he goes on to say, in a time when there is a powerful communist movement taking place in our country, one more dangerous than World War I, World War II, Pearl Harbor, September 11th, all Democrats and our five Republican Senate holdouts must vote to save our country, he said. He has also called passing the SAVE Act a national emergency. Of course, what he's talking about in what is more dangerous than 9/11 and World War I and World War II and Pearl Harbor are democratic socialists winning in this country. But can you explain what the SAVE Act is, even as Speaker Johnson just dismissed the House of Representatives?
0: Yeah, so the entire SAVE Act is predicated on a lie, which is that there's widespread voter fraud in elections, which there is not, and specifically that non-citizens are voting in large numbers in elections, which is demonstrably untrue. And so the entire thing is based on a lie, but it would do a number of things. It would not just require a voter ID to cast a ballot, which 21 million Americans don't have a current driver's license, but it would require, for example, proof of citizenship to register to vote. So you'd have to have a passport or a birth certificate to be able to register to vote. These are things that people don't carry around with them on a regular basis. It would make voter registration much more difficult. You'd have to register to vote at an elections office, which means that you could no longer register to vote online or by mail or at the DMV or all the places that people normally register. It has been expanded to essentially end mail-in voting, which would disenfranchise millions of voters. So it really is a MAGA fever dream of all the worst things that President Trump wants to do on voting in one bill. And I think there's a reason why it hasn't passed even a Republican-controlled Congress, because even a number of Republicans believe this goes too far. And by the way, it would hurt a lot of Republican constituencies as well. Rural voters, voters who vote by mail, voters who have changed their names and their birth certificate is different than their other documents. They could all be disenfranchised as well. So this bill is predicated on a lie, but it would disenfranchise tens of millions of voters if it became law.
1: In a major ruling on campaign finance, as we wrap up, Ari, the Supreme Court struck down a federal law that limited the amount of money that political parties can spend in coordination with a candidate for office. It was a 6-3 ruling. The court's conservatives wrote, coordinated expenditure limits violate the First Amendment. But Justice Elena Kagan wrote, the court ushers back in the same opportunities for quid pro quo corruption that the contribution limits were meant to check. unquote. This comes as a new report by Public Citizen finds cryptocurrency, artificial intelligence, big tech and online betting corporations have collectively spent nearly $300 million to influence federal elections in this election cycle alone. Ari.
0: Well, what it means is it's a continuation of the Citizens United decision from 2010 that gave billionaires far more power to spend unlimited sums in money. And the cost of campaigns has skyrocketed since then. And this is going to give billionaires even more influence in the political process because now they're going to be able to give money directly to parties. They can give a lot more to parties than they can give to candidates. And that money is going to be routed back in support of candidates. And so if you're a billionaire that wants to have a big impact, you not only can give to a super PAC now, you can give millions of dollars to a political party, and that's essentially going to support candidates. Whereas before, there were limits on how candidates could coordinate with these parties. And so more dark money is going to flood the system. More billionaire money is going to flood the system. This is another way that the Supreme Court has put its thumb on the scale to help Republicans in the midterms, because Republicans have more money in these party committees than Democrats do right now. And they said this violates the First Amendment, but what's going to happen is it's going to lead to more outright corruption. If you're an Elon Musk, for example, that wants to have influence on an administration, you're now going to have another avenue in which you can donate tens of millions of dollars, and that's going to now directly support political candidates. And so it's just another distressing example of how the Supreme Court has flooded the system with more billionaire dark money.
1: Ari Berman, national voting rights correspondent for Mother Jones, will link to your pieces, among them in a rare blow to Trump. The Supreme Court just saved mail-in voting for now. Coming up on this 250th anniversary of the United States, we talk about the fight over reparations in Evanston, Illinois, and how that fits into this look back at history. We'll speak to Howard Law professor Justin Hansford. Stay with us.

0: I Fly by the late, great pianist and composer Randy Weston. To see his music, listen to it, and watch our interview, you can go to democracynow.org. This is Democracy Now! I'm Amy Goodman. The Department of Justice is attempting to sabotage a major victory for reparative justice in Evanston, Illinois, that compensates victims of historic housing discrimination. In 2021, the Evanston City Council agreed to pay Black residents and their descendants reparations up to $25,000 for property down payments, mortgages, and other related fees, making it the first U.S. city to adopt such a measure. For decades, Black residents of Evanston were subjected to redlining and other forms of housing discrimination, which prevented them from obtaining bank loans to purchase property. The reparations program is being funded through donations and revenue from a local tax on recreational marijuana sales. But last month, the Trump administration joined a lawsuit filed by the conservative advocacy group Judicial Watch, attempting to halt the program, claiming its race-based criteria are unconstitutional. Assistant Attorney General Harmeet Dillon of the Department of Justice's Civil Rights Division said in a statement, quote, "There are sound ways for a city to remedy past discrimination or direct resources to its most vulnerable citizens and neighborhoods. Simply handing out money based on race, however, is not the answer. It's race discrimination, pure and simple, and it's illegal," he said. Defenders of Evanston's reparations program are fighting back. And ahead of the 250th anniversary of the founding of the United States, racial justice advocates are looking at Evanston as an opportunity to redress historical grievances. For more, we go to Bethesda, Maryland, where we're joined by Justin Hansford, Howard University law professor, scholar, activist, founding director of the Ogletree Reparative Bar Association. He's been on the front lines of the legal battle for reparations as the author of Jailing a Rainbow, The Unjust Trial and Conviction of Marcus Garvey. Professor Hansford, welcome back to Democracy Now! Put what's happening in Evanston in the context of this 250th anniversary of the United States.
1: Sure. Happy to be here, Amy. Well, what's happening in Evanston right now is a trend sweeping the country. We have over 20 cities, five states, California, New York, Illinois, Maryland, Washington, Massachusetts is on the rise. Cities and states around the country starting to explore the concept of reparative justice. And that includes looking at the sweep of history in their city, in their town, in their state, and trying to find a way to make things right and pursue racial justice. Here in Evanston, we saw one of the more groundbreaking examples of that. We had a city that did the research and did an investigation, found itself guilty of engaging in redlining, zoning, deed restrictions that confined Black residents from 1919 to 1969 in just one part of the town, ultimately resulting in them being dispossessed from opportunities to gain equity and build wealth throughout half of the 20th century. And so the city decided to create a program to provide redress for those people to the tune of $25,000. For direct descendants, and now the Department of Justice is seeking to intervene in a lawsuit that wants to stop people from making things right in that city.
0: And how do you respond to Assistant Attorney General Harmeet Dillon of the Department of Justice's Civil Rights Division? She said there are sound ways for a city to remedy past discrimination. This isn't one of them, essentially.
1: Right. Well, it's a misreading of the record. She implies that people are just giving out reparations on the grounds of race. But we saw here that there was a report done, an impact study that actually we at the Howard University Thurgood Marshall Center helped to produce that showed specifically in detail that this was a intentional campaign that the city was involved in. And the city admitted to those facts. And the city itself is tying very specifically a remedy to the harms that it found in that report. And if you look at, you know, Students for Fair Admissions against Harvard, the 2023 Supreme Court case, even though that case sought to end diversity programs, it very explicitly said that you can seek to remedy past harms if you detail the specific harms in a report that allows you to narrowly tailor the remedy to those harms. So what we're seeing here is another situation where the 14th Amendment and the Fair Housing Act, which is what the government is using to try to say that this this program is illegal and unconstitutional, these things that were part of the effort to reconstruct our country after the Civil War, some of the greatest racial justice tools in our 250-year history in the United States, are being used as a sword against us. What was designed to shield people from racial injustice is now being used as a weapon. So it's a terrible way to bring in the 250th anniversary.
0: Robin Ruth Simmons, who spearheaded Evanston's reparations program and now chairs the Evanston Reparations Committee, criticized the Trump administration effort, saying, quote, "This lawsuit is designed to intimidate and discourage other communities that are beginning their process of reparations inspired by what Evanston has done." Simmons added Trump's lawsuit is, quote, "an attack on the revived hope that Black communities have felt having a path through a hyper-local process to reparations," unquote. In 2021, Democracy Now! Spoke to Robin Ruth Simmons, who was then an Evanston City Council member. She explained what Evanston achieved for Black residents impacted by historic housing discrimination.
2: What we passed on this last Monday was the first disbursement or the first remedy, which is going to be in the form of a housing remedy, $25,000 direct benefits to eligible Black residents for home equity, home wealth, acquisition or purchase, any type of improvement, but something that will build wealth through home equity. And I have to say that in 2002, under the leadership of Judge Lionel Jean Baptiste, who was the second ward alderman at the time, our city passed a resolution in support of H.R. 40. So we've been working towards this for some time in Evanston.
0: So that's Robin Ruth Simmons. And Professor Hansford, if you can also put this in the context of President Trump at this point refusing to sign off on a bipartisan housing bill, since housing is such a critical issue for people across this country. Now, that is different from what's happening in Evanston. At least at this point, he is.
1: Right. Well, you know, it's all connected because we know that throughout the 20th century and into the 21st century, housing has been the primary way that families have built wealth. And we are in a country where there is a 10 times as much wealth in the white community as there is in the Black community. And that's not there through luck or hard work or through intelligence. But that gap is a result primarily of this type of dispossession on the grounds of housing. And you have stories of Evanston, like the stories of Lewis Weathers, who's a Korean War veteran who came back in 1959 ready to buy a home for his family, but was forced into this contract that ensured that he would never actually own his home, never actually build equity, never ever have an opportunity to build wealth. And now this program is allowing his son to inherit at least some type of remedy where the son might have inherited a home, equity, been able to help build generational wealth. Now there is an effort, at least by the city, to make things right for that family. And that's just an example of what could be happening and will be happening all across the country. And I just want to just add really quickly that what Robin Ruth Simmons said, and we feel that she is essentially the one of the leaders of this reparations movement, the Rosa Parks, if you will, of this movement. The effort to bring a lawsuit to stop this particular program is meant to send a message to programs and cities and states around the country that this is something that is dangerous or illegal. I want to send a message to also and say that we have your back. At the Ogletree Reparations Bar Association, we are fighting back. We're building an army of lawyers to fight these battles. We want to make sure that everyone knows that it is constitutional to pursue reparations in the United States under the U.S. Constitution.
0: I want to go back again a few years to 2021 when we spoke to the actor and activist Danny Glover, who served on the National African American Reparations Commission. In 2019, he testified before the House of Representatives in favor of reparations. This is Danny commenting on the reparations effort in Evanston.
3: I mean, we can't tell you how. I mean, there's no way to express how significant this is. It's part of this, the multiplicity of expressions by local communities. I mean, we talk about this on a local level. Imagine how that resonates beyond Evanston, Illinois. Imagine the kind of discourse that happens, the discussions in community by ordinary citizens about reparation.
0: So that's the legendary actor Danny Glover. It's just been revealed today publicly on the Today Show that he's been living with Alzheimer's for a number of years. For people to see all our interviews with Danny, you can go to democracynow.org. But Professor Hansford, if you can comment on what he says, and as we wrap up in this last minute, to also put it in a global perspective, Ghana has recently introduced a UN resolution calling for reparations throughout the diaspora for the legacies of the transatlantic slave trade.
1: Yes, that's correct, Amy. And that resolution received over 123 yes votes in support of the reparations movement. 50-some-odd countries stood to the side, and only three countries voted no, those countries being the U.S., Israel, and Argentina. So what we're seeing right now is a global consensus that this is the right thing to do. And when reparations for many years has been seen as some sort of marginal, radical program, the truth of the matter is, when you look at the world, what is radical is the effort to try to fight these programs, to try to turn back the clock, and to try to ignore the inevitability of history. And I actually, in addition to what Danny Glover said, I want to also assert that I believe that reparations is what justice will look like in the 21st century all across the world, because it is a way to redefine for our people what it means to do the right thing. It's a way to provide deterrence in a world that is in desperate need of it, and we need to move forward with this program expeditiously.
0: Justin Hansford, Howard University law professor on the front lines of the legal battle for reparations. Thank you for being with us. Tune into our July 3rd special with, and happy birthday to Isis Phillips. I'm Amy Goodman.
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1: Hey, y'all, the mountains are calling. 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
2: 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I'm Stacy from Terrascope Radio in Cambridge, Massachusetts. Terrascope Radio is a class developed by the MIT Terrascope Program, a learning community where students work together to tackle complex environmental and social problems. This year, we looked at food insecurity in Puerto Rico. According to the Puerto Rico Statistics Institute, over 33% of Puerto Ricans face food insecurity, meaning that a third of the population skips meals due to lack of money and resources. We spent our fall semester researching this issue, finding that a lot of factors have contributed to this, most notably an overdependence on imported goods, an unreliable power grid, and the lack of infrastructure for domestic food production. In the spring, we traveled to Puerto Rico to meet people involved in the food distribution system, some of whom are working to make the island's food supply more secure. We want to tell a few of their stories. Here's our piece, Turning the Table.
3: Thank you so much. We are really happy to have you here. One thing that is very important for us is to share the table, and to share the table as slowly, as the same way as the food grow, so we can go back to what we are supposed to be, which is being humans.
4: Sule Cruz is a lot of things. Farmer, teacher, and revolutionary. She lives in the mountains just outside of San Juan, the largest city in Puerto Rico. She's standing now in an open pavilion surrounded by rows of neatly planted crops. Beyond that is the Caribbean jungle. Sule is serving lunch here at El Hosco Bravo. It's part school and part working farm, so everything they do comes back to food. Because everywhere in Puerto Rico, food, how it's grown, where it comes from, and how it gets to people's plates is complicated. Today, you'll hear about these complexities and why, to some, Puerto Rico's food system is deeply flawed. But you'll also hear three stories about people turning the table and trying to fix it. From people like Sule, who bring change through